which means they will likely be here after UN peacekeepers are gone. Jane Arraf, NPR News, in Israeli-occupied southern Lebanon.

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1: This is KTP News In Depth. I'm Angela Kocherga. Back to school is also prime season for the spread of some illnesses. And when cooler temperatures arrive this fall, cases grow. We're talking about the flu, RSV in kids, COVID, and of course, the common cold. KERA Sam Baker talked with Dr. Donna Casey, an internist with Texas Health, about why this happens.
2: The biggest one is behavioral shifts, which means people are now going back to school, they're gathering in workplaces. Obviously, children serve as a primary vector, right? When kids go to school, they congregate and they spread germs because they don't really have the best hygiene behavior, and then they spread it to their families, and then it just spreads from there. When the temperature does go down, viral droplets, respiratory droplets, live longer in colder, drier air. So that's not a problem right now, but it will become October.
3: I was going to ask you if the triple-digit heat that we've been having has impacted this one way or another.
2: Yeah, it's probably helped us. And then we also know now that sunlight helps your body make vitamin D. And when your vitamin D is low, your immune system doesn't work as well. So that's not a problem for us right now, but it will be come, you know, November, December, January, when people have less vitamin D, which is why we, in my office, we check everyone's vitamin D level and we supplement vitamin D.
3: Do these common illnesses have common symptoms?
2: You know, the flu is pretty black and white. You'll be driving down your road and you're like, hey, I suddenly have a high fever and body aches. It's like, boom, that's the flu. Other things like respiratory syncytial virus is just kind of like a runny nose. And you think, oh, maybe I've got allergies. COVID and strep are more like a sore throat, fever. You're, you know, kind of like a little cough and lymph nodes in your neck. And a lot of confusion comes in Dallas because of allergies, right? Ragweed, mold, pollen. People think, oh, I just have a little runny nose because there's something in the air, right? And then they go take a Sudafed or a decongestant or antihistamine. And I think that the differentiating factor is really a low-grade fever or feeling like I really just need to go take a nap or get in bed or go to bed early.
3: What among these common illnesses to them? Is there any one that's really spreading now in particular?
2: We're seeing a lot of COVID right now. People do not want to check for COVID because COVID has this like kind of a scary feel to it. And when I ask patients to check, they say, I absolutely won't do it. People won't do it. They really won't because they are like, then I'm going to take off work. The current COVID is more of a common cold type thing where people are just having like a few days of fatigue and runny nose. And then they get over it and kind of forget about it. And they think, oh, I just had like some allergies. But my concern is the vulnerable population. I'm going to get a flu shot because I don't want to give my dad the flu, right? Or somebody who's immunocompromised. The last thing we want is for an immunocompromised person to get sick. And the reason is not because of the upper respiratory infection. The reason is people that are immunocompromised, when you get sick, you have this inflammatory cascade that happens in your body. You release all these proteins. It's like your army gets ready to fight. And you release, for instance, tumor necrosis factor and IL-6 and fibrinogen. And that's to go fight the invader, right? But the problem is that makes all of your blood vessels inflamed. It makes your blood thick, which means clots or strokes. So when you do get the flu, you have a 6 times higher risk of having a heart attack. Even if you don't have like horrible blockages, we know that inflammatory cascade makes your heart blood vessels sticky and inflamed. So they start releasing, for instance, if you have a little plaque, little cholesterol plaques, which could be heart attack, stroke. It could, if you have any cognitive issues like low-grade dementia, it can make it worse. That is more of my concern with getting the flu. It's not that somebody has a cough and a cold and they get over it or miss a few days of work. My point is a lot of people are out driving around and living their lives and not realizing that they're vulnerable. And they're like thinking just the flu is not that big of a deal, or if I have a common cold, it's not a big deal. But we really worry about people being vulnerable and they increase risk of heart attack, stroke, kidney disease, dementia, any vascular issue in this populations that get any of these viruses or strep throat.
3: What should you do to prevent these kind of illnesses?
2: Right. Obviously, a flu vaccine. If you are vulnerable, you probably should get a COVID vaccine. And then there's a new respiratory syncytial virus vaccine, RSV vaccine, available at any pharmacy, at any grocery store. But the most important thing also is I think everybody should have a primary care physician.
1: Dr. Donna Casey is an internist with Texas Health Dallas. Before we go, some good news. UTEP has set an all-time record in enrollment this fall, topping 27,000 students. And more of those students are staying in school longer, with over 80% of undergraduates continuing year to year. Thanks for listening and supporting your Borderland Public Radio Station. Viva Mexico, Happy Independence Day to our friends, family, and neighbors in Mexico. For KTEP News, In Depth, I'm Angela Cocherga.
4: The College of Education at the University of Texas at El Paso is one of the most important and influential institutions in our education system. I'm Richard Dayub, your host for El Paso Primetime. Join my guests, Dr. Tanabe and Dr. Main, and me this Saturday at 1:30 p.m. on KTEP. You'll hear all about the Minor Teacher Residency Program and El Paso Computes. If you care about education, you don't want to miss this conversation.
5: Cyborgs, Greek muses, and the Mexican avant-garde literature scene. We'll talk about that and more with our next guest, Sarah Potter from the Chicano Studies Languages and Linguistics Department on We Are UT El Paso with me, Lindsay Macarella, and Keith Pannell. 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
6: 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I'm Scott Detrow.
7: And I'm Juana Summers. Humanoid robots are coming. Most are made in China, where the government wants them to join people in the workplace. NPR's John Ruich went to a training center where people are teaching them how.
8: 20-year-old Fanjin Kang has a virtual reality headset slung around his neck and a VR controller in each hand. He's at the controls of a humanoid robot on wheels. It's made of black and white plastic. It has a head with two camera lenses for eyes and arms with dexterous five-fingered hands. It's practicing working in a cafe setting. Sofan rolls it to a counter, guides it to pick up paper cups, turn, and drop them into a trash can. Fan's colleague plucks them out, puts them back on the counter, and Fan does it again and again and again. There's a laptop tethered to the robot, and Fan explains that all that repetition is creating data. This is robot training at Wuwen AI. It's a company a couple hours west of Shanghai that's part of a national pilot program to create the mountains of data that'll be required to make AI-enabled humanoid robots practical. Embodied AI, or robots run by artificial intelligence, is a big deal in China. The government has made it a core pillar of China's industrial policy. That's partly because leaders think robots will be a huge global industry, a so-called new productive force. Also, China faces a shrinking and aging population, something the U.S. and other countries face, too. Many think humanoid robots can eventually shore up a dwindling workforce. Wang Yuan is a manager here. Wang explains that robots can't just look up how to do stuff in the real world. They need detailed data about how to move in 3D spaces, things like how to adapt to changes in lighting and how hard they can grip that paper cup without crushing it. At this 86,000-square-foot facility, teams of people create that data by running robots or robot parts through real-world actions. It's not like dog training where eventually the pet goes home with someone. The data will be used to program other robots. In a mock kitchen, a person sits on a lifeguard chair and uses a remote control to make a humanoid robot open cabinet doors, put stuff in, and take it out. Nearby, a guy is holding a two-pronged grabber that's supposed to simulate a simple robot hand. He picks up fake eggs with it and places them in a container, one by one. A GoPro-like camera records everything for the database. Down the hall, there's a hotel room set up where robots learn to make beds and tidy up. And upstairs are factory and logistics center mock-ups. One robot torso with human-like hands is being trained to sand wood. Another robot is moving boxes. If you watch Chinese state media, you'll hear robotics experts from different universities and labs making the case for humanoid robots. That they make sense because the spaces we live in are designed for people. These robots can adapt to things like the width of corridors, the shape of stairs, and doorknobs. And they'll be more natural for people to interact with.
9: Wuwen
8: does not make robots. They come from other companies. But Wang says the data they collect will feed what she calls their big brains. With enough data, robots can make generalizations about situations they encounter and adapt on the fly. That's something most industrial robots can't do because they're programmed to perform one simple task. For now, most of the tens of thousands of humanoid robots sold in China have gone to places like Wuwen AI for training. And that training takes practice. Fan Jingkang hands me the VR headset and the controllers. It is not easy. I nearly crashed the robot. When I'm done, Fan deletes the data I created. We wouldn't want future robots learning the wrong thing. John Ruich, NPR News, Deqing, China.
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6: If the news sometimes makes you wonder about the health of our democracy, well, there's some hard data to back that up. An annual survey out today shows that in its 50 years of measuring key indicators of democracy worldwide, the U.S. has reached a new low. NPR's Rob Schmitz reports.
11: For several years, researchers at the International Institute for Democracy and Electoral Assistance have noticed a global pattern.
12: Severe drop in scores that measure freedom of expression, freedom of the press, credible elections.
11: Dr. Seema Shah heads the Institute's democracy assessment team. She says in the 50 years of compiling this survey, she's seen negative trends like this correcting themselves, but not this time.
12: It's getting worse and worse. So that's really worrying, especially because we also see that people are more willing in some cases to consider non-democratic leadership or non-democratic governance.
11: And in this year's global survey, Shah says one country stood out for how far its democracy has declined.
12: The clearest example, unfortunately, is the United States.
11: In the past, she says, the U.S. has served as a bastion of democratic governance.
12: That's no longer the case. So inside the U.S. and outside the U.S., we're seeing the U.S. administration policies harming domestic democracy in the United States, but also really weakening global norms and actually providing fodder for other non-democratic leaders.
11: Democracy, she notes, is no longer the central focus of U.S. foreign policy. Democratic values no longer the basis for new alliances. President Trump has hinted at this himself. At a summit last year in Saudi Arabia, he criticized previous U.S. administrations as, quote, interventionists, and said the U.S. would no longer give other countries, quote, lectures on how to live. Domestically, says Shah, the U.S. has seen declines in nearly half of the 30 indicators her organization measures. She says they've hit their lowest levels in 50 years of data. And it's not just the U.S. The survey shows 57% of countries show declines in at least one indicator of democratic performance. But what about those that have seen a resurgence of democracy? Places like Poland, Hungary, and Syria in recent years.
12: In 90% of cases, a democracy that has suffered decline and then comes back in what's called a U-turn, they suffer another democratic decline within 5 years.
11: Shah says candidates promising change typically find that when voters give them power, they often are not able to deliver on those promises because remnants of the old guard remain. And unless, she says, you're willing to break your own democratic laws to remove those obstacles, then you find yourself being voted out by the very people who wanted change in the first place. Rob Schmitz, NPR News.

0: Richardson before Joe Battle. It's closed due to a traffic collision. If you're in that area, drive with precaution or find an alternative route. Showers and thunderstorms are likely mainly before 4 a.m. late tonight. There's patchy blowing dust before 9 p.m. and it's mostly cloudy with a low around 68 this evening. 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
1: The Syrian civil war resulted in more than 500,000 dead, 14 million displaced, so many lives lost, homes destroyed, communities shattered, and with that, so much traditional Syrian culture as well. That's why Syrian-American composer Malik Jandali feels compelled to share Syrian music with the world. He says, "What I'm trying to do is preserve my culture through music by integrating these ancient melodies that represent my people, my heritage." From APM, American Public Media, this is Performance Today. I'm Valerie Kaler. Ahead this hour, clarinetist Anthony McGill in the world premiere performance of a new concerto by Malik Jandali. Also ahead, a set of romances by Clara Schumann. Right now, here's pianist Junghwa Lee playing a Clara Schumann prelude and fugue in F-sharp minor.

Prelude and Fugue in F-sharp minor by Clara Schumann, played by pianist Junghwa Lee. Schumann was one of the outstanding musical creators in Europe in the 1800s, recognized as one of the great pianists of her day. And now she's getting more and more recognition for her achievements as a composer as well. We've got more from Clara Schumann later this hour. From APM, American Public Media, this is Reformance Today. I'm Valerie Kaler, glad to have you along for today's musical adventures and discoveries. The tradition of bullfighting with the red cape began in the 18th century. Each toreador who entered the ring knew there was a good chance he would not leave it alive. So chapels were built right into the arenas, a place where a bullfighter could make his peace with God. Joaquin Turina paints the scene with his Bullfighter's Prayer, played here by the Zagreb Quartet.

0: The Zagreb Quartet played the Bullfighter's Prayer in Zagreb, Croatia. Spanish composer Joaquin Turina wrote that in 1926. It's music that evokes a toreador's state of mind before entering the ring, facing danger, maybe even death. Noticeably absent any mention of the bull's perspective. Turina said he had in mind the image of a bullfighter by himself praying right before stepping into the arena. Joaquin Turina wrote the Bullfighter's Prayer for four lutes. He later came up with that arrangement for string quartet, which is how it's almost always played these days. In fact, I have never heard anyone play it on four lutes, have you? If there's a quartet of lutenists out there who'd like to give it a whirl, I would love to hear what Turina had in mind. If you are a lutenist or any kind of musician or concert presenter, you're welcome to send your concert recordings for us to consider for national broadcast. 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In a moment, using the whole box of crayons. 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
1: 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I'm Steve Seal. That's coming up on APM's Symphony Cast.
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3: 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I'm Alec Baldwin. 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
0: Most of the time, you can easily spot violinist Susie Park at Orchestra Hall in Minneapolis, where she's first associate concertmaster of the Minnesota Orchestra. And when I say spot, I mean it. Park loves color and expressing her creativity. She says color can be a potent mood booster amid the dark Minnesota winters. As a member of the orchestra, Park is often tied down to the formal concert black dress code, but that does not apply to her hair. She's transformed it into a flowing rainbow, a playful shock of pink, a current of electric blue, even a hazy romantic lavender. Park's commitment to color extends beyond her hair, of course. She paints vibrant musical pictures by coaxing different shades and tints out of her violin. Let's hear a performance she gave for the Schubert Club. Her hair for this evening was a mermaid's palette of blues and purples. Violinist Susie Park and pianist Anne-Marie McDermott in concert, playing a set of three romances by Clara Schumann.

0: music by pianist and composer Clara Schumann, a set of three romances for violin and piano. Susie Park played violin and Marie McDermott played the piano. That performance was from a concert put on by Accordo, a string ensemble made up of principal string players from the St. Paul Chamber Orchestra and the Minnesota Orchestra. Susie Park hails from the Minnesota Orchestra, and Anne-Marie McDermott joined Accordo as a special guest for that concert at Westminster Hall in Minneapolis, presented by the Schubert Club. In a moment, preserving culture through music. 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
1: The Inheritors is a scathing social critique of the rich and powerful social class living in Fort Worth. Originally published in 1940, the book's realistic and unflattering depiction of the town's elite caused a scandal. The effort to buy up copies and ban the book meant it was largely unread and unknown. That is until now. I'm Angela Cocherga, rediscovering a lost book on the next Texas Standard.
2: On the next Fresh Air, President Trump's son-in-law, Jared Kushner, has said, peace deals are like real estate deals. He's involved with both, as a U.S. special envoy negotiating peace plans while working on private business deals with some of the same countries. We talk with The New Yorker's Dexter Filkins about his story, Jared Kushner's Dollar Diplomacy. Join us.
0: We're about to hear new music by Syrian-American composer Malik Jandali, a piece for clarinet and orchestra. It is full of traditional Syrian styles and themes. For Jandali, it's a way of preserving Syrian culture when so much has been destroyed by the Syrian civil war. For example,

The clarinet playing a traditional melody from Syria. Malik Jandali wrote this for clarinetist Anthony McGill. And McGill says this moment in the piece makes him feel, quote, as though I've stepped back in time, like I'm connecting to something much, much greater than myself. That tune will be along in just about 4 minutes. Let's hear the whole piece in the world premiere performance at a concert in Fairfax, Virginia. Anthony McGill playing clarinet, conductor Christopher Zimmerman leading the Fairfax Symphony Orchestra. The Concerto for Clarinet and Orchestra by Malik Jandali.

0: Music dedicated to victims of injustice. The Concerto for Clarinet and Orchestra, written in 2021 by Syrian-American composer Malik Jundali. We heard the world premiere performance, a concert in Fairfax, Virginia. Anthony McGill played solo clarinet, and conductor Christopher Zimmerman led the Fairfax Symphony Orchestra. The Syrian civil war has cost so many lives and destroyed so many homes, so many communities, and so much traditional Syrian culture as well. Because of that, composer Malik Jundali feels an imperative to preserve traditional Syrian music. The Concerto for Clarinet and Orchestra by Malik Jundali. You can hear that concert highlight again on the PT page, where our shows are archived online for 30 days after broadcast as streaming audio on demand. 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It is always a treat to share concert highlights from around the world here on PT. And this spring, I invite you to join me on an in-person musical tour of Germany and Prague. We'll attend three of the world's premier classical music festivals, the Dresden and Prague Spring Music Festivals, and the prestigious Beethoven Festival in Leipzig, where we'll take in a special recital by pianist Long Long. We'll immerse ourselves in the local art and history, explore the homes of Felix Mendelssohn and the Schumanns. And there's no limit, of course, to all the delicious food and great company of fellow music lovers along the way. Space is limited on this intimate group trip. All the details, including the full itinerary, available online at publicradiocustomtravel.org. 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I'm Valerie Kaler. 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

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From David Geffen Hall, it's the New York Philharmonic This Week. And this week, Pierre-Laurent Aimard is the soloist in works by Boulez and Debussy. Hello again, everybody. Alec Baldwin here. And I'm so glad to have your company as we hear Monsieur Aimard perform Debussy's Fantasy for Piano and Orchestra, as well as selections from Notations by former Philharmonic Music Director Pierre Boulez. Also on the program, two selections from Debussy's Image, as well as the complete La Mer. Esa-Pekka Salonen will conduct the New York Philharmonic this week. ...2025 marked the centennial of composer-conductor Pierre Boulez, who served as music director of the New York Philharmonic from 1971 to 1977. This week's program, therefore, brings together two artists closely associated with Boulez, conductor Esa-Pekka Salonen, who has enjoyed a similar career in many respects as both a composer and conductor, and pianist Pierre-Laurent Aimard, who regarded Boulez as both a mentor and comrade. We will hear them perform Boulez's Notations 4, 7, and 2 in both their original versions for solo piano and as orchestrated decades later. We begin with Notation number 4. Let's listen.

botanical tribute to the number 12. The suite contains exactly 12 short pieces. Each piece is exactly 12 bars long. All 12 pieces are derived from the same exact 12-note row. As you may have gathered, the orchestrated version was composed with fewer restrictions. Boulez didn't just orchestrate his earlier works. He used them as seeds to develop vast, colorful, and complex sonic landscapes for large orchestra. We will have an opportunity to compare and contrast two more selections from Notations during the course of this broadcast. Next, however, we turn to music of Debussy. Like Boulez, Debussy was a master orchestrator and colorist, and these gifts are perhaps nowhere better exhibited than in his Image for orchestra. The composer said that he was trying to do, quote, something different, something that might be called reality, though some imbeciles would call it impressionism, a term that is misapplied, especially by critics. Debussy's wishes to the contrary, that term has stuck, especially when it comes to describing his music. We're going to hear the opening movement from Image, Gigue, which liberally quotes British and Scottish folk songs. Esa-Pekka Salonen conducts the New York Philharmonic.

a study in contrast there with two versions of notation number 4 by Pierre Boulez. Pierre Laurent Aimard was the pianist, and Esa-Pekka Salonen conducted the New York Philharmonic. First, we heard the original for solo piano from 1945, when the composer was only 20 years old, and then we heard his orchestrated version from 1980. The early version is part of a suite that pays strict mathematical

Gigue from Debussy's Image for Orchestra, the New York Philharmonic was conducted by Esa-Pekka Salonen. We now return to the notations of Pierre Boulez. This time we'll hear number 7 in its original version for solo piano from 1945. That will then be followed by the orchestrated version that was premiered in 1999 by Daniel Barenboim and the Chicago Symphony Orchestra.

Pierre Laurent Aimard was the pianist in Notation No. 7 by Pierre Boulez. Esa-Pekka Salonen conducted the New York Philharmonic in the orchestrated version. Back to Debussy now and his Image for Orchestra, Rounds of Spring. Listen for the subtle use of two French folk tunes as the composer evokes May Day celebrations. Esa-Pekka Salonen conducts the New York Philharmonic.

Rond de Printemps, or Rounds of Spring by Claude Debussy. The New York Philharmonic was conducted by Esa-Pekka Salonen in that movement from Debussy's Image for Orchestra. We now hear our third and final selection from Notations by Boulez. This time it's notation number 2. As before, we'll first hear Pierre Laurent Aimard perform the original version for solo piano, and then Esa-Pekka Salonen will conduct the New York Philharmonic in the 1980 version for large orchestra.

0: Notation number 2 by Pierre Boulez, Esa-Pekka Salonen conducted the New York Philharmonic. We also heard Pierre Laurent Aimard in the version for solo piano. After a pause for station identification, our broadcast will conclude with two works by Debussy. Pierre Laurent Aimard will be the soloist in the Fantasy for Piano and Orchestra from 1896, and then we'll hear La Mer. I'm Alec Baldwin, and you're listening to the New York Philharmonic this week.
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4: 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I'm Steve Seal. 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
0: It's somewhat hard to believe, but the next work on our program is the only surviving work for solo piano and orchestra that Debussy composed. And yet he rather famously withdrew it before its premiere and never allowed it to be published or performed during his lifetime. As the story goes, Debussy originally dedicated the work to the pianist René Chancerelle, who was scheduled to premiere it on April 21, 1890, with Vincent d'Indy conducting. Feeling he was running short on time, d'Indy chose to only perform the first movement. Outraged by this compromise, Debussy walked up to the conductor's desk, gathered his original orchestral parts, and withdrew the piece entirely. He then continued to block performances of the work for the rest of his life. He apparently wanted to revise it, but never did so. Ergo, the Fantasy did not receive its public premiere until November 20th, 1919, a year after the composer's death. Let's hear this work now. Pierre Laurent Aimard is the soloist, and Esa-Pekka Salonen conducts the New York Philharmonic.

Fantasy for Piano and Orchestra by Debussy. The New York Philharmonic was conducted by Esa-Pekka Salonen. "You may not know that I was destined for a sailor's life," Debussy once told a friend. "It was only quite by chance that fate led me in another direction, but I have always held a passionate love for the sea." Indeed, nowhere is that love of the sea more insightfully expressed than the final work on this program, La Mer. Once again, Esa-Pekka Salonen conducts the New York Philharmonic.

We just heard five selections from the incidental music to Peer Gynt by Edvard Grieg. The New York Philharmonic was conducted by Alan Gilbert.

0: the New York Philharmonic this week is generously underwritten by the Kaplan Brothers Fund and the Audrey Love Charitable Foundation. And for now, until next time, this is Alec Baldwin wishing you good health and good music. 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

from guitarist Mark Whitfield, Lady of the Day, from the album Patrice, with Kenny Barron at the piano. That was Ron Carter on bass and Jack DeJohnette, the drummer. Before that, organist Reuben Wilson from his Organ Donor album, Trouble Man, with Robin Makatenge on guitar, Melvin Butler on saxophone. And we began the set with saxophonist Ray Blue. His album is titled Work, and we heard Teach Me Tonight. Sharp Radway at the piano, with Jeff Barone on guitar. Essiet Okon Essiet was the bassist, and Steve Johns on drums. Ray Blue, Work. We are listening to jazz. This is drummer Brian Blade playing guitar here with Joni Mitchell vocally from his album Perceptual, Trembling.

The one, the only, inimitable Moes Allison, vocalist and pianist Moes Allison with Seventh Son from Moes in Your Ear. And we began that set with the band Church on Monday, recorded live. For Being There is the name of the album. And that was a tune written by the organist, James Polk, titled Black Door Genie. Black Door Genie. James Polk on the Hammond B3. Elias Haslinger was the saxophonist, with Daniel Durham on bass, guitarist Tommy Howard, and the drummer Scott Langingham. Church on Monday, the name of the band. I'm John Hill, and we're listening to jazz.

Thanks for the Memory, from saxophonist Bob Shepherd, his album The Fine Line, with pianist John Beasley, Jasper Sompson on bass, and Kendrick Scott was the drummer. Bob Shepherd. Lauren White ahead of that, vocalist Lauren White from her album Life in the Modern World with Signing Off, a tune with lyrics attributed to Ella Fitzgerald. Quinn Johnson was the pianist, Kevin Axt on bass, and the drummer Marvin Smitty Smith. And we began the set with pianist Matthew Whitaker. His album is called Now Hear This, and the tune was an Ahmad Jamal composition called Tranquility, with Junior Terry on bass and Ulysses Owens Jr. on drums. I'm John Hill. Thanks for listening to Jazz with me. And as always, it's been my pleasure. Here's pianist Bill O'Connell with What's This from Jazz Latin.

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Blues in My Heart, a saxophonist Benny Carter composition performed here by sax man Sonny Criss, the album Criss Craft, with Ray Crawford on guitar, pianist Dolo Coker, bassist Larry Gales, and drummer Jimmy Smith. I'm John Hill. Thanks for joining me for this hour of jazz.

Speak Low from the Scott Reeves Jazz Orchestra, the album called Without a Trace. And that featured saxophonist Steve Wilson, along with the trumpet of Chris Rogers and drummer Andy Watson, the Scott Reeves Jazz Orchestra. Ahead of that, it was pianist Gene Harris, the Gene Harris Quartet, with saxophonist Frank West doing a tune called Estoril Sol, Estoril on the coast of Portugal. It obviously made a good impression on Frank. We also heard the guitar of Ron Eshte, bassist Luther Hughes, and the drummer Paul Humphrey, the Gene Harris Quartet. Beginning the set, guitarist John Scofield from the album That's What I Say, performing the music of Ray Charles. And we heard the tune, What Did I Say?, featuring Dr. John, Warren Haynes, John Mayer, Aaron Neville, and Mavis Staples vocally, David Fathead Newman on saxophone, Willie Weeks was the bassist on the Wurlitzer organ, Larry Goldings, Steve Jordan on drums and water cooler jug, Manolo Badrena on percussion, with a very nice horn section as well. And we heard Isaac Hayes with a speaking part. John Scofield, That's What I Say. I'm John Hill from Vibist Cal Jader's Greatest Hits Collection, Mambo Macumba.

That's organist Pat Bianchi from his album In the Moment with a Wayne Shorter tune titled Fall. He's accompanied by drummer Carmen Intore Jr. and Joe Locke on vibes. We began that set with Mr. T, Stanley Turrentine, from The Best of Mr. T, the tune Sugar. Sugar with John Miller on piano, guitarists Eric Gale and Lloyd Davis, the ubiquitous Ron Carter on bass, the drummer Grady Tate with Crusher Bennett on percussion, horns and strings arranged and conducted by Klaus Ogerman. Stanley T from The Best of Mr. T. We're listening to jazz. I'm John Hill.

the pianist Armando Anthony Correa, or as we know him best, Chick Corea, along with vibist Gary Burton from their album Native Sense. That was Armando's Rumba. George Cables ahead of it from his album The George Cables Songbook, a tune that was originally called Dark Side, Light Side, with the lyrics of Sarah Elizabeth Charles, who also sang them. The tune became The Dark, The Light. Esiet Okon Esiet on bass, the drummer Victor Lewis, and Steve Kroon on percussion, with Craig Handy adding some handy sax work. Ouch. I'm John Hill. Thanks for joining me again for another hour of jazz. It's always my pleasure to have you stop by. I'll see you again. From an album by trumpeter Clark Terry and drummer Max Roach titled Friendship, this is a tune titled A Tribute to Count Basie.

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Buster Williams and his Something More sextet. He's on bass with Gene Baylor guest starring, vocalist Stephon Harris vibes, George Colligan piano, and Lenny White on drums. We heard Buster Williams' composition, Stairways. Thank you so much for joining me. You're with D. Alexander. So elated to be here with you. Great things in store. I have some wonderful new music as well as classics just for you. So please stay with me during this hour as we enjoy this music. This is jazz.

Bill Frisell on guitar from his recording 4, and we heard the composition Look Out for Hope. That's Greg Tardy on bass clarinet with Gerald Clayton on piano and Jonathan Blake on drums. And before that, we heard from Mr. Houston Person, Reminiscing at Rudy's. Please send me someone to love. Let's continue with Artemis from their self-titled recording. The voice of Cecile McLaurin-Salvant, the Stevie Wonder's composition, If It's Magic.

Jerry Allen on piano from her recording and the title track Maroons, along with Marcus Belgrave trumpet, Anthony Cox bass, Firon Akloff on drums. And you've heard this music right here with me, D. Alexander, and this is Jazz.

Bobby Broome on guitar from his recording Keyed Up with his musical comrades that he's been playing with for many years, Dennis Carroll on bass and Colby Watkins on drums, this time updating the group with the dynamic Chicago pianist Justin Dillard. And right before that, we heard from Eric Hochberg and String Thing with Mark Feldman on violin, Larry Gray on cello, Steve Million piano, and Michael Rayner on drums. We heard Steve Million's composition, Hymnal. Here's Johnny Hartman and John Coltrane, Autumn Serenade.

The voice of Sarah Vaughan, Autumn in New York, from Sarah Vaughan's Golden Hits. Before that, Joey Alexander, Dear Autumn, from Origin. You're with D. Alexander. This is Jazz.

It's that old devil moon in your eyes. Just when I think I'm

wonderful collaboration. Cassandra Wilson, Jackie Terrison from the recording Rendezvous, along with Lonnie Plaxico bass and Mino Sanelu on percussion, Old Devil Moon. Thank you for joining me. You're with D. Alexander. More music coming up, so stay with me. This is Jazz.

It's Oliver Lake and his big band from the recording Cloth. Outkast is Bumping Back, Bumping Me Against the Wall. And before that, we heard from the Kyle Ashe Organ Trio from Five Down Blues with Light, Life, and Love. Let's continue with Grant Stewart and his quartet from The Lighting of the Lamps with Bruce Harris with Ghost of a Chance.

Grant Stewart and his quartet, Ghost of a Chance. And you've heard it right here with me, Dee Alexander, and this is Jazz.

That's Richard Howell from his recording Moon Over Tiburon with Try Not to Dance. And before that, from her recording Blue Heaven, Lucy Yegazarian with her rendition of Tenderly. Let's continue with Andy Bay from American Song, Speak Low.

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You know, in the history of jazz, there are certain people that stand out. There's Louis Armstrong, Duke Ellington, and a few others that are supposed to be the real giants of jazz. But I hold most of my respect for my next artist, because if ever a man has done a lot for jazz, and particularly for the saxophone, it's Coleman Hawkins.

Coleman Hawkins and Friends, title track from his recording, Beanstalkin'. He is supported by Max Bennett on bass, Gus Johnson drums, Herb Ellis guitar, Lou Levy piano, and of course Mr. Hawkins on tenor. And before that we heard from Richard D. Johnson from his recording, First Glance. We heard his composition, Last Minute. And you've heard his music right here with me, D. Alexander. And this is Jazz.

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latest recording from vibraphonist Joel Ross, Kingmaker, and we just took a listen to Yana. Thank you for joining me. This is Dee Alexander. More music coming up like that and more. So I hope that you will stay with me and we'll enjoy this journey together through this music. This is Jazz.

The latest recording from George Benson, Walking to New Orleans, remembering Chuck Berry and Fats Domino with Chuck Berry's Havana Moon. And that was one of my favorite songs by him. Bringing back such memories. During a nice hot summer night, someone would put their speaker in the window and blast Havana Moon for the whole neighborhood to hear. Sounding really good. George Benson never disappoints. Fabulous musician, guitarist, composer, and vocalist. And before that, we heard the latest from Tom Harrell from Infinity with The Fast. He's accompanied by Mark Turner on tenor, Charles Altura on guitar, Ben Street bass, Jonathan Blake on drums. Let's continue on with Amina Figueroa from her latest, Road to the Sun.

the latest recording released by Blue Engine Records of Miss Betty Carter, Make Him Believe, written by her, arranged by Jerry Allen, with Cyrus Chestnut on piano and Jerry Allen conducting the orchestra. Absolutely beautiful. From her album, The Music Never Stops, previously unreleased, Jazz at Lincoln Center Archive. You heard this music right here with me, D. Alexander.

The Jessica Jones Quartet from her recording Continuum, and that was the Continuum reprise. And she has Ambrose Akamusiri on trumpet and Mamadou Sidibe on Kamali Ngoni. She's also playing tenor on that piece. Let's continue on with Dwight Tribble from his latest recording, Mothership. And here's a nice song for all of our mothers, simply entitled Mother.

Yes, that's Bobby Hutcherson on Vibes from his album Now, and he's accompanied by Harold Land on tenor saxophone, Stanley Cowell piano, Wally Richardson guitar, Herbie Lewis bass, Joe Chambers drums, and Candido on Kungas with Gene McDaniels doing great vocal work. And before that, we heard from Jennifer Wharton. She is a bass trombonist from her album Bonegasm. We heard Stellar. Let's continue on with Kiana Linnell from her latest, A Little Love, with What is Love?

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Pianist David Belove, bass, with Colin Douglas and Michael Spiro, drums and percussion, and some additional trombonists, Sean Weber, Brennan Johns, and Matthew Waterman. A lot of guest musicians on this recording with the Wayne Wallace Latin Jazz Quintet. Hello and welcome. You're listening to Jazz with Dave Schwann. It's always mighty fine to have you with us. We do hope all is going well with you. Here's Ben Gillis from his recording Parallel Universe and Shadow of the Flame.

shadow of the flame. That flame burning quite brightly there. Music from Ben Gillis. We heard on Vibes, along with Stacy Dillard on tenor, Bruce Harris on trumpet, Art Hirahara, pianist, David Wong, bass, and Rudy Royston on drums. That sextet making up the recording Parallel Universe, music from Ben Gillis. And you're listening to Jazz with Dave Schwann. Here's music of Sonny Rollins, played by the Keystone Trio, John Hicks piano, George Marotz bass, and Idris Muhammad on drums, from their recording called Nuclear Music, a tribute to Sonny. Here is probably the most famous tune by Sonny Rollins, Erigen.

Arrigan, one of the most famous compositions of Sonny Rollins, that and St. Thomas being probably the two most famous tunes by Sonny, done there by the Keystone Trio, John Hicks on piano, George Marat's bass, and Idris Muhammad on drums. It's from their recording Nuclear Music, that's N-E-W-K-L-E-A-R music, the songs of Sonny Rollins. It's on Milestone. And you are listening to Jazz with Dave Schwann. Thanks again for joining us. Here's another trio, the Emmett Cohen Trio, from their recording Dirty in Detroit, recorded at the Dirty Dog Jazz Cafe in Grosse Pointe Farms, Michigan, just outside Detroit. Emmett at the piano, Russell Hall on bass, and Kyle Poole on drums with Round Midnight.

Emmett Cohen and his trio at the Dirty Dog Jazz Cafe. And the name of the album is Dirty in Detroit. Emmett at the piano, Russell Hall on bass, Kyle Poole on drums with Thelonious Monk's Round Midnight. Giving credit where credit is due, by the way, it is indeed a very well-known Monk tune, probably his best known, but it was co-composed by Cootie Williams, who's a longtime trumpeter with Duke Ellington's band, and Bernie Hannigan. Those three teaming up to give us a piece of great American music, Round Midnight. You are listening to the great American music we call jazz. My name's Dave Schwann. Please stick around for more.

Guitarist Charlie Bird with Taking a Chance on Love. Cater Betts bass, Buddy Deppenschmidt drums. Up next, the gifted pianist and composer Joey Alexander from his recording Eclipse and a John Coltrane tune. Moment's Notice.

John Coltrane's Moment's Notice. From the CD Eclipse, from Joey Alexander and his trio. Joey at the piano, Ruben Rogers bass, and Eric Harlan on drums. A guest artist is tenor saxophonist Joshua Redman on several cuts. And the title of the album, Eclipse, taken from the fact that it was recorded during the solar eclipse in August of 2017. It's a neat picture of Joey and the trio standing outside, looking up with the protective glasses on, looking up at the eclipse as it was happening or was about to happen or just ending. Nonetheless, it's a very fine CD, Eclipse, from Joey Alexander. And you're listening to Jazz with Dave Schwann with Alyssa Allgood and a Thelonious Monk tune here, Ask Me Now.

Alyssa Allgood from her recording Exactly Like You with Thelonious Monk's Ask Me Now. Dan Chase on the Hammond B3, Kyle Ash on guitar, and Greg Artry on drums. The Verve Jazz Ensemble up next from their recording Connect the Dots, and Lee Morgan's Sayora.

The Verve Jazz Ensemble with Sayora from their recording Connect the Dots. In this instance, the Jazz Ensemble is a septet. Josh Feldstein on drums, Tatum Greenblatt on trumpet, John Blank tenor, Alexa Tarantino doubling on alto sax and flute, Willie Applewhite trombone, Steve Einerson piano, and Elias Bailey on bass. Here's Danny Janklow.

Calor del Momento, music from Danny Janklow, who we heard on alto flute, and that's from his recording Elevation, along with Danny, joined by good company here, John Beasley on piano, Nick Mancini on vibes, Benjamin Shepherd on bass, and Jonathan Pinson on drums. And before that, the Verve Jazz Ensemble. We thank you for joining us this hour and hope you enjoyed all the great American music we call jazz. Dave Schwann finishing up with Nick Finzer from his recording No Arrival and Never Enough.

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Christian McBride bass, Cyrus Chestnut piano, Lewis Nash on drums with Too Close for Comfort. That's from Christian's CD called Gettin' to It on the Verve label. Hi, how you doing? You're listening to Jazz with Dave Schwann. Always a pleasure to have you with us and always a pleasure to bring you this great music. The group One for All up next.

And the frenzy stops. Frenzy is the name of the tune from Eric Alexander, and he is part of the sextet in that recording called One for All, with Jim Rotundi on trumpet, Steve Davis trombone, David Hazeltine piano, John Weber bass, and Joe Farnsworth on drums. From the recording, The Third Decade. And you are listening to Jazz with Dave Schwann, with the Humanity Quartet up next. From their recording, Humanity, the opening cut by Sean Smith, who is the bassist in the quartet. It's called A Good Thing.

The Humanity Quartet with a tune called A Good Thing. Ed opens up their recording, Humanity. It was written by the bassist we heard in the quartet, Sean Smith, along with Joel Fram on tenor, Peter Bernstein on guitar, and Leon Parker on drums. The Humanity Quartet takes its name from a thought and a feeling that Sean Smith had, writing in the booklet notes saying that he believed society fell, or most of society fell, some years back, realizing that moral and ethical codes were evaporating. He was just disillusioned with a lot of things going on in the world, so he wanted to form a quartet that would have a positive impact on things. And he concludes his notes in this booklet by saying, "The message of the Humanity Quartet represents a fresh sharing of ideas and feelings that bring people together in an increasingly divided world. We all have so much in common. We all need each other. We are not ashamed. So, with an outstretched hand, we look you straight in the eye, ask that you join us in real time, and hope you enjoy the music." Music from Sean Smith and the Humanity Quartet. And you are listening to Jazz with Dave Schwann, and we certainly are glad you are with us, and we hope you're enjoying all of the great American music we call jazz. Here is something up next from John Mulder, guitarist, from his recording called Earthborn Tales of Soul and Spirit. Marquis Hill is the guest trumpeter with a tune called Soul in Twilight.

What a beautiful piece of music by John Mulder from his recording Earthborn Tales of Soul and Spirit. The tune is called Soul in Twilight. We heard Marquise Hill soloing on trumpet, John Mulder on guitar, Jim Trumpeter on piano, Steve Rodby on bass, Paul Wertico on drums, Donny McCaslin joins the group on tenor sax. Also some guest appearances by very well-known Chicago bassist Larry Gray and other percussionists as well, all joining the group on Earthborn Tales of Soul and Spirit. You are listening to Jazz with Dave Schwann, and thank you again for joining us. We have a lot more music to come.

Wynton Marsalis's tune, Bona and Paul. That was Wynton on trumpet with his father Ellis at the piano, Reginald Veal bass, Herlin Riley on drums, from Standard Time Volume 3, The Resolution of Romance. We heard from Eric Alexander a little earlier with the group One for All. Eric turns up again in this recording from the Mighty Burner, Charles Erland at the Hammond B3. It's from his recording Cookin' with the Mighty Burner and Seven Steps to Heaven.

There was always so much fun and joy in the playing of Charles Erlin when he got behind his Hammond B3. There's a good example right there. Seven Steps to Heaven. It's from his recording Cookin' with the Mighty Burner. Six guys having a lot of fun with Mr. Erlin, Eric Alexander on tenor, James Rotundi trumpet, Melvin Sparks on guitar, Bobby Durham on drums, and Gary Fritz with additional percussion. How about some Lee Morgan from his Blue Note album Standards? Here is A Lot of Livin' to Do.

Lee Morgan from 1967 with a lot of living to do from the show Bye Bye Birdie. Quite a lineup on this recording with Lee on trumpet. James Spaulding plays alto sax and flute on various cuts. We heard from Wayne Shorter on tenor there. Also joining this group, Pepper Adams on baritone sax. The rhythm section, Herbie Hancock on piano, Ron Carter bass, and Mickey Roker on drums. You're listening to Jazz with Dave Schwann and pianist and composer Rene Rosnes. A tune called Rosie.

Bobby Hutcherson's tune, Rosie, written with affection for his wife and played there with affection by Rene Rosnes at the piano, Chris Potter on sax, Steve Nelson on vibes, Peter Washington bass, and Lenny White on drums. That is from Rene's recording called Beloved of the Sky. Rene Rosnes working with Bobby Hutcherson in the SF Jazz Collective some years ago, so quite a connection there. You're listening to Jazz with Dave Schwann and Cecil Brooks III with Radam Schwartz on organ with I Get Lonely.

drummer Cecil Brooks III and his CB3 band with a tune called I Get Lonely. It's from their recording For Those Who Love to Groove. Sounds like they do. Along with Cecil, Don Braden on tenor, Bruce Williams on alto, Riley Mullins trumpet, and Radom Schwartz. Thank you so much for joining us this hour. We hope you enjoyed all the great American music we call jazz. Dave Schwann finishing up with guitarist Amanda Monaco from her recording Glitter and Freight Train. That's T-R-A-N-E,

0: This is Britain's Vita Guitar Quartet performing the English Dances by Sir Malcolm Arnold. I'm Tony Morris. 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
1: Be careful on the roadways this Wednesday morning. It is 16 de septiembre, which is Independence Day for Mexico. September 16th already. Still to come on Morning Edition, NPR's Michelle Martin speaks with Mexican guitar duo Rodrigo y Gabriela about their new album, Our Home, which explores what it means for the musicians who have traveled the world to feel at home. Again, hazardous roadways due to the overnight rain. It's still raining in some areas of town, and there are some ponding situations and on the roadways. Keep that in mind. The El Paso Zoo invites you to their annual Halloween event, Brew at the Zoo, this upcoming October 17th from 7 to 11 p.m. It'll feature the park open after dark. For more information, you can visit elpasozoo.org.
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0: 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I'm Amy Martinez.
6: I'm Leila Faldin.
7: And I'm Michelle Martin. If you've heard the music of Rodrigo Sanchez and Gabriela Quintero even once, you'll know it when you hear it again. It's explosive. It's distinctive. Acoustic guitar born of their mutual roots in Mexico City, infused with the heat of their first musical love, heavy metal, but then honed by the pressure of making their way without a safety net, busking far from home on the streets of Dublin.
8: This pressure, it was like an espresso machine. It was, you know, so it's completely out of our comfort zone.
9: And that's probably how and why, the sound just became quite unique.
7: But in the quarter century since, the duo, known as Rodrigo y Gabriela, have lived and toured all over the world, contributed to film and TV soundtracks, won a Grammy, even performed for world leaders at the White House, which has given them some time to consider what all their travels have taught them. And they're sharing it in their latest album, Our Home. It begins with the title track, which shows the band's gentler side.

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1: Coming up next hour on Morning Edition, millions of federal student loan borrowers are in defaults or well on their way. New federal data shows that tens of thousands of them attended the same problematic schools or problematic schools. The New Mexico Jazz Festival runs through September 30th. Performances take place at various indoor and outdoor spaces, including the Outpost Performance Space in Albuquerque. Yes, it is a month-long event featuring major touring acts like the NEA Jazz Masters. They'll be performing in Albuquerque, Santa Fe, and Taos. More information available at outpostspace.org.

0: Right. We think this is a sort of sham justification. And the reality is that they have, they're trying to hide the fact that after the unlawful renaming that renamed the center after Donald Trump, that there was a remarkable drop in artists, patrons, and donors. And so they're trying to hide that fact by going through with this shutdown.
1: Now, the center is actually closed from what we understand. It's being reported that it is closed.
0: So we are investigating that. That I know there were reports of that late last night. We have demanded answers from the government, and we're going to be following up on that this morning. If it is closed, that would be a very serious breach of the court's order.
1: Now, what, if anything, can you tell us about Congresswoman Beatty's interactions with President Trump at the board meeting yesterday? We understand it was heated.
0: So my understanding from the Congresswoman and what I think she said publicly is there was some heated interactions at the meeting. The reality is that at the end of the day, the law here is very clear. The center cannot be named for Donald Trump. It can only be named for John F. Kennedy. But repeatedly, the president has tried to put his name. This is now the almost, I think, third time that he has attempted to put his name on the center. The court has clearly said he can't do that. The law here is very clear. He obviously feels differently.
1: Now, the president says if he can't get his name on the building, he won't actually fix anything. I mean, even though Congress has appropriated $257 million for Kennedy Center repairs, is there a way to compel the president to carry out the repairs approved by Congress?
0: So what I would step back and say is that what the president's threat is nakedly unlawful as well, because a prudent trustee, a loyal trustee, does not say, I am only going to help this institution that I am charged with overseeing if it honors me. That's just not what a prudent trustee does. So I think that what you're getting at is exactly right. The president here is violating his obligations as a trustee. The question of how we proceed then is one that I think is going to be in front of Judge Cooper and could be very complicated.
1: Now, as you mentioned, it's been several times that the board has tried to add the name. The judge in this case said they were just doing linguistic gymnastics because of the term restored by President Donald J. Trump. Now, Trump says he will take this to the Supreme Court. Could you see this legal battle going that far?
0: I mean, look, any litigant can always say we can take this to the Supreme Court. We feel very confident in our position legally. We've already prevailed now twice before the district court. We prevailed once before the D.C. Circuit at the interim stay stage. And the government declined, by the way, to go to the Supreme Court at that stage, which I think is a telling indication that their arguments are weak. And, you know, we're going to continue to vigorously litigate this.
1: Now, in the Truth Social post I mentioned earlier, where Trump said he would withhold repairs until his name was on the building, he also mentioned that he raised $17 million to keep the Kennedy Center afloat. So it seems like he's threatening to withhold money for repairs, but also raising money to keep it going. I mean, what do you make of that?
0: Well, I think the problem here is that we have no idea what the accuracy of those True Social posts is. I mean, there was a True Social post back in February of 2026 in which the president announced that he was going to close the center and said he had conducted a one-year review with all the best experts and artists, and everyone said closure was the best idea. Judge Cooper found in his May decision that no one-year review ever happened, that in a word, that was a lie. And so I have no idea what the reference to the $17 million even is. I have no idea if that's true. And this is a scenario where facts are stubborn things. And so we need to get the facts, not just whatever the president says in a True Social post.
1: Now, you filed that True Social post with the judge. What's the goal there?
0: I think we had to tell the judge of a recent development in the case. And, you know, the development was both the fact that they had voted and then the fact that the president had linked these two things, the renaming and the renovations. The government has always said we need to shut down immediately to conduct renovations. But now the president is saying we're not going to conduct the renovations until my name goes up. He's holding the center hostage. And that's a fact that is relevant to the court's analysis.
1: Now, I want to take a step back here because I imagine your client and the president see this as a bigger fight than about a name on a building. What is your client fighting for?
0: At the end of the day, this is really a fight about the rule of law. The Kennedy Center is a memorial named for a slain president, and Congress designated that it can only be named for John F. Kennedy. And so, look, there are lots of fights right now in this country about the rule of law. Some of them are very important, but are a little abstract. This is a fight over the rule of law. Must the president follow the law? That is very tangible. It's visible. People see it with their own eyes. And it, at the end of the day, is about a president abusing his powers for his own vanity.
1: That's Nathaniel Zielinski, lead counsel at the Washington Litigation Group, which is representing Congresswoman Joyce Beatty in her lawsuit against the Kennedy Center Board. Thank you for your time.
0: Thanks for having me.
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3: 619 on KTEP. Units are still on the scene at 54 northbound. That's the Patriot Freeway North at Dyer Street. Keep that in mind on your travels today. Docks hidden due to embargo. Oh, sorry. Coming up next or coming up later on this morning, two new reports detail the damage the Iran war has caused to U.S. bases, as well as the rising cost of the war, which has now hit over $30 billion. There is more rain in the forecast for today and into the evening. A 30% chance of showers later on this afternoon, a high of 92. And about a 40% chance we'll see more later on this evening. Tonight's low right around 70 degrees. Holding steady at 69 degrees on KTEP.
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1: 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I'm Leila Faldin.
2: I'm Martinez.
8: And I'm Steve Inskeep with some news about us. Two leading tech journalists are founding a new video show on AI, and it's coming to NPR twice a week. The hosts are Kevin Roos and Casey Newton, previously known to the tech world for the New York Times podcast Hard Fork, among other things. Their new venture on NPR is called Machine Gods, and it launches in October. Gentlemen, welcome.
9: Thanks so much, Steve.
10: Hey, Steve.
8: And I want listeners to understand each of your voices. Will you each just say your names?
9: Yes, I'm Kevin Roos.
10: And I'm Casey Newton.
8: And the program is called Machine Gods. What's the big idea?
9: So Machine Gods is how people out here where we are in San Francisco talk about what's happening in AI. They talk about the fact that we are creating these rapidly improving AI systems. Some people sort of jokingly refer to them as the machine god. And also we've been spending the past 4 years making a show about the latest developments in the world of tech. We're very excited to bring this show to NPR because we think this is a really important time for the public to understand what we see here, which is this industry racing ahead towards something that we've never really seen before. These AI systems are becoming quite capable, quite dangerous, and we're both excited by the potential as well as a little terrified of the risk.
8: Isn't this almost a literal title in that there are some people in this field who think they're creating God?
10: Absolutely. There is a religious element to the way that lots of folks out here talk about what they're doing. The name is also sort of a play on some of the leaders of these companies who also sort of styled themselves as religious figures. So that's definitely an element we hope to capture in our reporting.
8: What has obsessed you about this topic in recent years?
9: One thing that I'm fascinated by is that the people who are building this technology are, in some sense, the most scared of it. You know, we've seen this just in the past couple of weeks with the Anthropic researcher, Jacob Coxon, who resigned saying that he was scared about how quickly things were progressing. We've seen this in the call by Anthropic CEO Dario Amodei to pace the frontier and kind of slow down AI development. This has not been true for other waves of technology that Casey and I have covered in our careers. You didn't see people at Facebook saying how terrified they were of the godlike superintelligence they were trying to build. But this is really a feature of the modern AI era, is that the people on the inside who have the most exposure to the technology are in some sense the most concerned.
8: I feel that you have a unique challenge, which I certainly experience as a journalist, as a broadcaster, when I touch this topic, and that is trying to understand myself what is going on and then explain it to laymen. It's extraordinarily difficult.
10: It's very difficult, but I think it's a challenge that Kevin and I both relish. We have seen firsthand the power of explanatory journalism to get people interested in a topic and give them the tools they need to make better decisions about the kind of world that they live in.
9: And Steve, it's really not that complicated. I mean, if two idiots like us can understand it, I have high hopes for the NPR audience.
8: That's good. That's good. I'd like to understand how you think about the developments of the last several days. You already referred to them. Jacob Coxon was a relatively junior employee who quit and issued this warning. Dario Amodei, the CEO of the entire company, talks about pacing AI differently and wanting antitrust exemptions so that companies can collaborate on safety. There are all kinds of theories about why all of this discussion is happening now. There are some conspiracy theories about why it's all happening now. What do you think is going on?
10: You know, at the most fundamental level, it is the CEOs of really two companies, Anthropic and OpenAI, who have the best window into the present state of AI development. And when they look at the models that they're building right now that haven't yet been released to the public, they're seeing things that make them really, really worried. And they're saying, hey, even if we were to stop individually, we're not confident that other companies around the world would stop. And so this is the time to figure out how we would initiate a slowdown if we felt like we were getting to that point.
9: Yeah, and I don't buy the conspiracy theories, Steve, because these people have been talking about these risks for years. I think what's new is that other people outside the bubble are starting to talk about it as well.
8: What keeps you guys awake at night when you think about this topic?
10: I mean, I think for me, it would be what they call recursive self-improvement, the idea that eventually these systems will just build and improve themselves, and they will just improve at a rate where human beings can't understand what's going on. And, you know, if that were to happen, we may enter some kind of scenario where we see ourselves losing control over this technology.
9: And I'll throw in another bit of AI insider jargon, which is I worry about the alignment problem. Mm-hmm. This is the classic dilemma of how you build a system that is aligned with human values. It's an unsolved technical problem. And as these systems get closer and closer to human level experts, it's even more urgent that we figure out how to make them behave not just predictably, but to also behave in line with our values, to not go off and conduct cyber attacks or build bioweapons. So that's what keeps me up at night.
8: And let me ask you about the other side of this. When you peel away the hype, what excites you about the possibilities of this technology for real?
10: I mean, Kevin and I both get really excited about applications in medicine, the potential of this technology to help us discover new drugs and otherwise improve medical care. If you're on the side of human progress and you'd like to see us make great scientific discoveries, it seems like AI could be a really great tool to get us there as long as we're able to manage all of the risks.
9: And I'm excited about some of the more sort of mundane daily applications of this stuff. You know, we're creating this company now and this new show, and we needed a website. And I've been building websites for more than 20 years, and I spent untold weeks, months, years of my life struggling through some sort of programming problem related to a website I'm building. And now we were able to just give an AI a set of instructions about our company and what we're doing and some visual assets, and it went off and built an amazing website that was better than anything I could have done.
8: Casey Newton and Kevin Roos are the hosts of the new show Machine Gods. You will see their work on NPR starting in October. It's video first. A full radio program will be available on NPR member stations early next year. Gentlemen, thanks.
9: Thanks so much, Steve.
10: Thanks, Steve.
8: And because we mentioned Anthropic, I will note that Anthropic is a financial supporter of NPR. This is NPR News.
11: There's a tiny insect in Florida that spreads a bacteria that's killed off much of the state's citrus trees.
12: We had some of the best looking groves around, and then all the time and effort we had spent, you just see it just diminish right before you.
11: There has been no cure, but now there's hope that gene editing technology could help save the day. I'm Juana Summers. 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
3: 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A news study warns of economic costs of a Bridge of the Americas plan. And the Hispanic Chamber of Commerce CEO looks back at her first year. 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
13: Live from NPR News in Washington, I'm Dave Mattingly. The Congressional Budget Office says the war with Iran has cost the U.S. more than $38 billion as of August 1st. The CBO says most of that money was spent on munitions. The report was released hours before the House passed its third War Powers resolution, requiring President Trump to get congressional approval to continue the fight. The State Department is shifting $52 million in foreign military funding to focus more on the Western Hemisphere and less on Eastern Europe and the Middle East. NPR's Michelle Kellerman says this follows Secretary of State Marco Rubio's trip to South America.
14: The Foreign Military Financing Program provides grants and loans to countries to buy U.S. military equipment and training. The State Department says for the last decade, 80% of that went to the Middle East. But now the department has told Congress that it is redirecting $52 million meant for Slovakia, North Macedonia, Tunisia, and Iraq, and moving that to Panama, Peru, Ecuador, and Colombia. Secretary Rubio visited those last three countries just last week, promising to help them fight what he calls narco-terrorism. He also wants to ensure that they rely on U.S. defense capabilities and not give a foothold to China or other U.S. adversaries. Michelle Kellerman, NPR News, the State Department.
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15: Live from the Texas newsroom, I'm Matt Harab. State lawmakers are poised to pass legislation to close gambling loopholes in Texas. Our Rob Salinas reports the main focus is on prediction markets.
16: One of the big issues is whether the state can even pass laws on prediction markets. Right now, the federal government regulates prediction markets, setting up a court fight for any state that passes its own regulations. State Senator Bob Hall says Texas already has that authority.
17: I'm not sure why the law is not even being enforced today, because I think the law is adequate to enforce it because it is gambling.
16: Hall says he wants a state law banning prediction markets from Texas. Robert Denault with Kalshin told lawmakers that's a bad idea.
18: You could go the combative route and try to ban something that's here in the United States and already federally regulated. But what you'll end up with is a bunch of customers here in Texas just going offshore.
16: Prediction markets are among the issues state senators are studying as they consider new laws for the next legislative session. I'm Rob Salinas in Houston.
15: Federal authorities have charged seven people in Tarrant County with illegally attempting to vote. Ryan Raybould is the United States Attorney for the Northern District of Texas.
19: Several defendants knowingly and deliberately lied on voter registration forms, provisional voter affidavits, and even driver's license applications by falsely claiming to be, in fact, U.S. citizens.
15: Four of the defendants are accused of voting in last November's election. Separately, the Texas Secretary of State has referred 117 other potential non-citizen voting cases to the Attorney General, while also confirming that 578 people the office previously flagged are, in fact, U.S. citizens. I'm Matt Harab in the Texas Newsroom.
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2: It's Morning Edition from NPR News. I'm Amy Martinez in Los Angeles, California.
1: And I'm Leila Fadel in Washington, D.C. Good morning. Two new government reports have the most detailed looks yet at the cost of the U.S. war with Iran. It has caused damages to U.S. bases, shortages in American weapons, and a price tag of more than $30 billion.
2: For more, we're joined by NPR national security correspondent Greg Myrie. Greg, who's responsible for these reports?
23: One of them comes from the Congressional Budget Office and the other from the Pentagon's Inspector General. And both of these are independent, nonpartisan agencies. Both reports detail the extensive damage to U.S. bases and military equipment like the U.S. naval base in Bahrain. And this is something the Pentagon has really not wanted to talk about. The Pentagon Inspector General said the Iranian strikes damaged and destroyed, quote, hundreds of buildings and structures at U.S. bases, and it listed eight countries in the region where this has happened. Also, around 60 U.S. aircraft have been damaged or destroyed. Now, about half of these are Reaper drones, and they cost at least $30 million apiece, but also around a dozen refueling aircraft and several fighter planes. And hey, we should remember that in past wars, the Pentagon held multiple briefings every week. We might get this kind of information over time, but briefings have been extremely rare under Defense Secretary Pete Hegseth.
2: We've heard a lot of estimates about the cost of the war. Any more concrete figures, though?
23: Yeah, these are giving us more detail, but they tend to be pretty much along the lines of what we've been hearing. The Congressional Budget Office put the cost so far at $38 billion. The Pentagon Inspector General came up with $33 billion, and these numbers are just above and below the $37 billion that Hegseth gave back in July. And all three are actually using slightly different cutoff dates, so they do seem to be pretty much in the same ballpark. Now, they do not count the cost of rebuilding these damaged U.S. bases. The CBO said it tried to get this information, but the Pentagon did not respond. And the Congressional Budget Office says if the war continues at roughly the same pace as the past few months, with a large U.S. presence and periodic fighting with Iran, this is going to add an additional $2 to $3 billion in monthly costs.
2: Now, does the Trump administration accept those findings?
23: Yeah, they really haven't said that much since the reports came out. The president did take to Truth Social before they came out, and he said that the U.S. was, quote, producing more exquisite and elite weapons than at any time in our history. But both these reports noted that the U.S. was using many Patriot interceptor missiles that shoot down Iranian ballistic missiles. The CBO says the military has burned up to two-thirds of the Patriots, and it could take up to 5 years to replace them. The U.S. still has large stockpiles of many weapons, but the war has put a strain on some important munitions, particularly high-end defensive weapons.
2: By the way, Greg, one more thing. I mean, how is the U.S. funding this war?
23: The Trump administration is asking for an additional $67 billion to cover the Iran war and to pay for what it says are other urgent military needs. Now, Congress hasn't acted, and it may not act before the November elections. Inflation remains elevated, and the Congressional Budget Office says the Iran war is one key reason, and it also predicts that inflation will be about a half percentage point higher in the first part of next year than it would be if there was no war.
2: All right. That's NPR's Greg Myrie. Greg, thanks a lot.
23: Sure thing, eh?
1: Many federal student loan borrowers are in crisis. We've previously reported that millions are in default on their loans or well on their way to default. New federal data offers one reason why. Hundreds of thousands of these borrowers attended the same problematic schools. NPR's Corey Turner has been digging into this new data, and he joins us now to explain. Good morning, Corey.
0: Good morning, Layla.
1: So walk us through the basics here. What's in this new data and why does it matter?
0: Yeah, so it's a new metric that the Education Department didn't fully publish until this year, looking at all the schools in the entire federal student loan program. And it shows what percentage of a school's recent borrowers are at least 3 months late on their federal loan payments. And it turns out that this non-payment rate, that's what they call it, is a pretty darn good thermometer to gauge a school's health and its quality. Mm. So here's what we learned in the data. Borrowers at public and private nonprofit schools, on average, are doing okay. It's the private for-profit schools, Layla, that really got my attention. On average, one in three recent borrowers at these schools are not repaying their federal loans. And then, when you zoom in on the 500 schools with the highest non-payment rates in the whole system, it gets much worse. And the vast majority are private for-profits. Eileen Connor heads the Project on Predatory Student Lending. It's a nonprofit that advocates on behalf of borrowers.
4: These numbers were really jaw-dropping. It's really incredible to me that those schools are still in the program. They're still eligible today. They're still enrolling students today. They're still burdening people with debt today. I find it almost incomprehensible.
1: What should people know about what's happening at these schools?
0: Well, it is complicated. Many of these schools fit a pattern. Mm-hmm. They market short-term career training, especially to vulnerable, lower-income students who are hoping to become hairstylists, electricians, dental assistants, HVAC techs. I called one of the schools on this list, UEI College, where more than half of its recent students are not repaying their loans. In raw numbers, Layla, that is more than 17,000 borrowers late on their payments.
1: Wow.
0: UEI spokesman Joseph Cockrell told me they are, quote, concerned, they need to do better, and that it is all hands on deck right now, reaching out to these borrowers. He says a big part of the problem, though, is the pandemic payment pause, plus all the Biden-era talk of loan forgiveness, left borrowers feeling really confused.
5: That they didn't know the status of their loans, thought their loans were forgiven, didn't know when or if they had to start repaying.
0: Here's the thing, though, Layla. Student loan experts I talked with also said at many of these schools, there's something else going on, something that was true even before the pandemic. If you look at some of these schools' completion rates or their job placement rates, they're often not very good. So too many students are taking out federal loans funded by taxpayers, but they're not paying them back because all that training doesn't lead to a better job.
1: So, Corey, can anything be done about all this?
0: Well, for the moment, no. And that's because the Education Department's accountability system, which punishes schools with high loan default rates, was also paused during the pandemic, and it's taken a while to ramp back up. But the Trump administration chose to publish this data, and it's made clear it's not happy about it, about the results. I was talking with one student loan expert at a conservative-leaning think tank the other day, Layla, and he told me, look, a private lender would probably stop issuing loans to schools with non-payment rates this high. So why, he asked, does it make sense for taxpayers?
1: NPR education correspondent Corey Turner. Thank you, Corey.
0: You're welcome.
1: This is NPR News.
3: It's 6:42 on KTEP. Thanks for tuning in this Wednesday. It is September 16th. Under overcast skies, we're holding steady at 69 degrees, 87% humidity. Not seeing any major issues in traffic. However, along US 54 northbound at Dyer Street, units are still on the scene and the roads are still a bit wet, so please do slow down. Drive friendly and keep a safe distance if you're on your morning commute. 643, high today close to 92, and then down to 70 degrees overnight. Temperatures will stay in the low 90s, hitting 89 degrees by Saturday. And we're just a week away from the autumnal equinox, beginning of fall, and hopefully cooler weather. KTEP News in Depth up next.
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24: Good morning. I'm Leila Fadel. It's easy to get lost in Dolly Parton's music. Now you can get lost in Dolly Parton. 20 farms have carved out corn mazes in the shape of her face. The company behind the mazes honors country music stars every year, and the plans were made before Parton died. 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The company's co-owner has gotten turned around a few times in Parton's hair. 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'Cause I am a seeker. 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
3: This is KTEP News in Depth. I'm Sam Cassiano. Thousands of Texas families are waiting for help paying for child care. It's one of the big costs many parents are struggling to afford. KERA's Sujata Dhan reports.
26: Yes, you are. You're talking more. You're talking.
27: Leslie Rodriguez peeks in on her four-month-old son in the nursery. He had a fever earlier today, so she's checking in. After a quick squeeze, she heads back to her own class. She teaches one-year-olds at First Presbyterian Church of Dallas's day school. For now, the school is allowing her to bring her baby here while she waits to find out whether she'll qualify for federal child care assistance.
28: Well, before this, you know, I was already thinking, oh, I'm going to lose my job. I don't think they're going to understand. I'm already asking for too much, like asking for more time after my maternity leave. It's just, you know, they need me here too.
27: Rodriguez applied months ago for help paying for childcare. Her son is one of more than 190,000 children on a statewide waiting list. Texas law gives childcare workers like Rodriguez priority. But even if she gets assistance, that may not solve her child care problem. Tuition at the day school is $1,700 a month. Government assistance, at most, is about $1,000, leaving Rodriguez to come up with the rest.
28: I'm still in the back of my head. I'm thinking, right now they're letting me do this, but let's say they say, oh, well, it's going to be like $100 a month or like this much. What if I can't afford it? And I'm obligated to be like, well, I have to stay back for him, because if I don't, who else?
27: Rodriguez isn't the only one struggling with that math. Childcare providers are feeling it too. The $700 gap between what the government pays and what this childcare center charges points to a broader problem. Tori Manis is CEO of Childcare Group, which administers the assistance program in Dallas County. She says government payments clearly fall short of what it costs to offer quality care.
6: And so where do providers make that up? They make it up in low salaries for their workers.
27: Or Manis says that often means taking fewer children whose families rely on government assistance. Centers with families who pay full tuition can raise rates when their own costs go up. But those who take government assistance have less room to do that.
6: That's the reason that we're seeing a lot of providers who are really at the tipping point, and they're having to make hard decisions about whether they can stay in business.
27: At First Presbyterian, Director Cynthia Grady says the school has tried to make the numbers work.
11: We literally make no money. I'm going to be honest with you. There is no income in this. When we say nonprofit, we're literally a nonprofit.
27: She says the school pays its teachers more than most childcare centers. And for families who rely on subsidies, it covers the difference between what the government pays and the cost of tuition.
11: Every child, I don't care what economic background you come from, opportunity should not be limited because of your income. It's not right.
27: But Grady says the school can only absorb so much. As costs have gone up, First Presbyterian has had to take fewer children receiving assistance. And that could leave parents like Leslie Rodriguez with limited options. Back in the classroom, Rodriguez blows bubbles for the one-year-olds. The babies reach for them as they float across the room. She hopes that one day her own little boy will be here too.
28: I'm working with kids, but now that I have a kid, it's like, am I going to be left alone?
27: Childcare advocates say it could be another year before Rodriguez finds out if she qualifies for assistance. In an email, the Texas Workforce Commission said the number of families served depends on available state and federal funding. The agency did not respond to specific questions.
13: That was Sujata Dant reporting. Before we go, some good news. UTEP has set an all-time record in enrollment this fall, topping 27,000 students. And more of those students are staying in school, with over 80% of undergraduates continuing year to year. Thanks for listening and supporting your Borderland Public Radio station. Happy Independence Day to our neighbors celebrating in Mexico. For KTEP News In Depth, I'm Sam Cassiano.
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13: Welcome to this Wednesday, September 16th, where it's holding steady at 69 degrees. Things are drying up just a bit, but keep an eye out on the roadways for some ponding that could cause some hydroplaning, and we don't want any trouble out there today. Marketplace Morning Report coming up next.
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0: From Marketplace in Washington, I'm Kimberly Adams. In about 5 hours, we'll get the U.S. Central Bank's decision on interest rates. Markets are betting right now that the Federal Reserve will hike rates, maybe 0.25 percentage point. Marketplace's Nancy Marshall-Genzer has more.
2: After the central bank's last meeting on interest rates in July, Federal Reserve Chair Kevin Warsh was accused of not clearly explaining the central bank's decision to hold rates steady. Claudia Sahm is a former Fed economist who's now chief economist at New Century Advisors. She'll be looking for some specific words and phrases today, especially anything that could shed light on what'll happen later this year.
4: If the Fed talks about taking out insurance or trying to manage some of the risks, when it takes that approach, it tends to be more modest increases in interest rates.
2: Like, say, a half percentage point in total over several months versus an extended rate hiking cycle like during the pandemic and its aftermath. Sahm says Warsh doesn't need to be so specific he boxes the Fed in and limits its choices in the future, but she would like an explanation of the thinking behind today's decision. I'm Nancy Marshall-Genzer for Marketplace.
0: Let's do the numbers. Dow, S&P, and NASDAQ futures are up in the 0.2 to 0.5 percent range, with the Dow future up 85 points. The 10-year Treasury yield is down at 4.98%.
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1: 7:19 on KTEP. Welcome to this Wednesday. It is September 16th, and there is a 30% chance of showers and thunderstorms. 69 degrees in traffic this morning. Along I-10, traffic is building up right around Zaragoza, westbound on the west side. Not seeing any major issues. Along the Patriot Freeway, no incidents to report. Drive friendly. Again, today's high close to 92 degrees. 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
0: This is Morning Edition from NPR News. I'm E. Martinez.
6: I'm Leila Faldin.
7: And I'm Michelle Martin. If you've heard the music of Rodrigo Sanchez and Gabriela Quintero even once, you'll know it when you hear it again. It's explosive. It's distinctive. Acoustic guitar born of their mutual roots in Mexico City, infused with the heat of their first musical love, heavy metal, but then honed by the pressure of making their way without a safety net, busking far from home on the streets of Dublin.
8: This pressure, it was like an espresso machine. It was, you know, so it's completely out of our comfort zone.
9: And that's probably how and why, the sound just became quite unique.
7: But in the quarter century since, the duo, known as Rodrigo y Gabriela, have lived and toured all over the world, contributed to film and TV soundtracks, won a Grammy, even performed for world leaders at the White House, which has given them some time to consider what all their travels have taught them. And they're sharing it in their latest album, Our Home. It begins with the title track, which shows the band's gentler side.

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1: It's Morning Edition from NPR News. Amy Martinez in Los Angeles, California.
2: And I'm Leila Fadel in Washington, D.C. Good morning. Two new government reports have the most detailed looks yet at the cost of the U.S. war with Iran. It has caused damages to U.S. bases, shortages in American weapons, and a price tag of more than $30 billion.
1: For more, we're joined by NPR national security correspondent Greg Myrie. Greg, who's responsible for these reports?
3: One of them comes from the Congressional Budget Office and the other from the Pentagon's Inspector General. And both of these are independent, nonpartisan agencies. Both reports detail the extensive damage to U.S. bases and military equipment like the U.S. naval base in Bahrain. And this is something the Pentagon has really not wanted to talk about. The Pentagon Inspector General said the Iranian strikes damaged and destroyed, quote, hundreds of buildings and structures at U.S. bases, and it listed eight countries in the region where this has happened. Also, around 60 U.S. aircraft have been damaged or destroyed. Now, about half of these are Reaper drones, and they cost at least $30 million apiece, but also around a dozen refueling aircraft and several fighter planes. And hey, we should remember that in past wars, the Pentagon held multiple briefings every week. We might get this kind of information over time, but briefings have been extremely rare under Defense Secretary Pete Hegseth.
1: We've heard a lot of estimates about the cost of the war. Any more concrete figures, though?
3: Yeah, these are giving us more detail, but they tend to be pretty much along the lines of what we've been hearing. The Congressional Budget Office put the cost so far at $38 billion. The Pentagon Inspector General came up with $33 billion, and these numbers are just above and below the $37 billion that Hegseth gave back in July. And all three are actually using slightly different cutoff dates, so they do seem to be pretty much in the same ballpark. Now, they do not count the cost of rebuilding these damaged U.S. bases. The CBO said it tried to get this information, but the Pentagon did not respond. And the Congressional Budget Office says if the war continues at roughly the same pace as the past few months, with a large U.S. presence and periodic fighting with Iran, this is going to add an additional $2 to $3 billion in monthly costs.
1: Now, does the Trump administration accept those findings?
3: Yeah, they really haven't said that much since the reports came out. The president did take to Truth Social before they came out, and he said that the U.S. was, quote, producing more exquisite and elite weapons than at any time in our history. But both these reports noted that the U.S. was using many Patriot interceptor missiles that shoot down Iranian ballistic missiles. The CBO says the military has burned up to two-thirds of the Patriots, and it could take up to 5 years to replace them. The U.S. still has large stockpiles of many weapons, but the war has put a strain on some important munitions, particularly high-end defensive weapons.
1: By the way, Greg, one more thing. I mean, how is the U.S. funding this war?
3: The Trump administration is asking for an additional $67 billion to cover the Iran war and to pay for what it says are other urgent military needs. Now, Congress hasn't acted, and it may not act before the November elections. Inflation remains elevated, and the Congressional Budget Office says the Iran war is one key reason, and it also predicts that inflation will be about a half percentage point higher in the first part of next year than it would be if there was no war.
1: All right. That's NPR's Greg Myrie. Greg, thanks a lot.
3: Sure thing, eh?
2: Many federal student loan borrowers are in crisis. We've previously reported that millions are in default on their loans or well on their way to default. New federal data offers one reason why. Hundreds of thousands of these borrowers attended the same problematic schools. NPR's Corey Turner has been digging into this new data, and he joins us now to explain. Good morning, Corey.
4: Good morning, Leila.
2: So walk us through the basics here. What's in this new data and why does it matter?
4: Yeah, so it's a new metric that the Education Department didn't fully publish until this year, looking at all the schools in the entire federal student loan program. And it shows what percentage of a school's recent borrowers are at least 3 months late on their federal loan payments. And it turns out that this non-payment rate, that's what they call it, is a pretty darn good thermometer to gauge a school's health and its quality. Hmm. So here's what we learned in the data. Borrowers at public and private nonprofit schools, on average, are doing okay. It's the private for-profit schools, Layla, that really got my attention. On average, one in three recent borrowers at these schools are not repaying their federal loans. And then, when you zoom in on the 500 schools with the highest non-payment rates in the whole system, it gets much worse. And the vast majority are private for-profits. Eileen Connor heads the Project on Predatory Student Lending. It's a nonprofit that advocates on behalf of borrowers.
5: These numbers were really jaw-dropping. It's really incredible to me that those schools are still in the program. They're still eligible today. They're still enrolling students today. They're still burdening people with debt today. I find it almost incomprehensible.
2: What should people know about what's happening at these schools?
4: Well, it is complicated. Many of these schools fit a pattern. Mm-hmm. They market short-term career training, especially to vulnerable, lower-income students who are hoping to become hairstylists, electricians, dental assistants, HVAC techs. I called one of the schools on this list, UEI College, where more than half of its recent students are not repaying their loans. In raw numbers, Layla, that is more than 17,000 borrowers late on their payments.
2: Wow.
4: UEI spokesman Joseph Cockrell told me they are, quote, concerned, they need to do better, and that it is all hands on deck right now, reaching out to these borrowers. He says a big part of the problem, though, is the pandemic payment pause, plus all the Biden-era talk of loan forgiveness, left borrowers feeling really confused.
6: That they didn't know the status of their loans, thought their loans were forgiven, didn't know when or if they had to start repaying.
4: Here's the thing, though, Layla. Student loan experts I talked with also said at many of these schools, there's something else going on, something that was true even before the pandemic. If you look at some of these schools' completion rates or their job placement rates, they're often not very good. So too many students are taking out federal loans funded by taxpayers, but they're not paying them back because all that training doesn't lead to a better job.
2: So, Corey, can anything be done about all this?
4: Well, for the moment, no. And that's because the Education Department's accountability system, which punishes schools with high loan default rates, was also paused during the pandemic, and it's taken a while to ramp back up. But the Trump administration chose to publish this data, and it's made clear it's not happy about it, about the results. I was talking with one student loan expert at a conservative-leaning think tank the other day, Layla, and he told me, look, a private lender would probably stop issuing loans to schools with non-payment rates this high. So why, he asked, does it make sense for taxpayers?
2: NPR education correspondent Corey Turner. Thank you, Corey.
4: You're welcome.
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7: 842 on KTEP. This September marks the 100th anniversary of John Coltrane's birth. 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DJ Johnny Padilla will curate a special playlist in honor of the jazz saxophonist and composer this Friday at 10 a.m. on KTEP. We're going to keep that 30% chance of showers and thunderstorms in the forecast for this afternoon, increasing to 40% later on this evening. Today's high, 92, down to 70 degrees overnight. 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
2: Good morning. I'm Leila Fadel. It's easy to get lost in Dolly Parton's music. Now you can get lost in Dolly Parton. 20 farms have carved out corn mazes in the shape of her face. The company behind the mazes honors country music stars every year, and the plans were made before Parton died. It will raise money for Parton's Imagination Library, which gives books to kids. The company's co-owner has gotten turned around a few times in Parton's hair. It's easier when you have someone to show you the way. 'Cause I am a seeker. It's Morning Edition.
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13: This is KTEP News in Depth. I'm Sam Cassiano. Thousands of Texas families are waiting for help paying for child care. It's one of the big costs many parents are struggling to afford. KERA's Sujata Dhan reports.
14: Yes, you are. You're talking more. You're talking.
15: Leslie Rodriguez peeks in on her four-month-old son in the nursery. He had a fever earlier today, so she's checking in. After a quick squeeze, she heads back to her own class. She teaches one-year-olds at First Presbyterian Church of Dallas's day school. For now, the school is allowing her to bring her baby here while she waits to find out whether she'll qualify for federal child care assistance.
14: Well, before this, you know, I was already thinking, oh, I'm going to lose my job. I don't think they're going to understand. I'm already asking for too much, like asking for more time after my maternity leave. It's just, you know, they need me here too.
15: Rodriguez applied months ago for help paying for childcare. Her son is one of more than 190,000 children on a statewide waiting list. Texas law gives childcare workers like Rodriguez priority. But even if she gets assistance, that may not solve her childcare problem. Tuition at the day school is $1,700 a month. Government assistance, at most, is about $1,000, leaving Rodriguez to come up with the rest.
14: I'm still in the back of my head. I'm thinking, right now they're letting me do this, but let's say they say, it's going to be like $100 a month or like this much. What if I can't afford it? And I'm obligated to be like, well, I have to stay back for him, because if I don't, who else?
15: Rodriguez isn't the only one struggling with that math. Childcare providers are feeling it too. The $700 gap between what the government pays and what this childcare center charges points to a broader problem. Tori Manis is CEO of Childcare Group, which administers the assistance program in Dallas County. She says government payments clearly fall short of what it costs to offer quality care.
16: And so where do providers make that up? They make it up in low salaries for their workers.
15: Or Manis says that often means taking fewer children whose families rely on government assistance. Centers with families who pay full tuition can raise rates when their own costs go up. But those who take government assistance have less room to do that.
16: That's the reason that we're seeing a lot of providers who are really at the tipping point, and they're having to make hard decisions about whether they can stay in business.
15: At First Presbyterian, Director Cynthia Grady says the school has tried to make the numbers work.
17: We literally make no money. I'm going to be honest with you. There is no income in this. When we say nonprofit, we're literally a nonprofit.
15: She says the school pays its teachers more than most childcare centers. And for families who rely on subsidies, it covers the difference between what the government pays and the cost of tuition.
17: Every child, I don't care what economic background you come from, opportunity should not be limited because of your income. It's not right.
15: But Grady says the school can only absorb so much. As costs have gone up, First Presbyterian has had to take fewer children receiving assistance. And that could leave parents like Leslie Rodriguez with limited options. Back in the classroom, Rodriguez blows bubbles for the one-year-olds. The babies reach for them as they float across the room. She hopes that one day her own little boy will be here too.
14: I'm working with kids, but now that I have a kid, it's like, am I going to be left alone?
15: Childcare advocates say it could be another year before Rodriguez finds out if she qualifies for assistance. In an email, the Texas Workforce Commission said the number of families served depends on available state and federal funding. The agency did not respond to specific questions.
13: That was Sujatha Dant reporting. Before we go, some good news. UTEP has set an all-time record in enrollment this fall, topping 27,000 students. And more of those students are staying in school, with over 80% of undergraduates continuing year to year. Thanks for listening and supporting your Borderland Public Radio station. Happy Independence Day to our neighbors celebrating in Mexico. For KTEP News In Depth, I'm Sam Cassiano.
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8: 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I'm Steve Seal. That's coming up on APM's Symphony Cast.
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0: In reverse order, that was Gasolina by Daddy Yankee, Hello by Carol G, and Titi Me Pregunto by Bad Bunny. All names that are huge in reggaeton music, and all in the middle of a copyright lawsuit over that core syncopated beat you hear, which defines reggaeton. But there was a big setback in federal court earlier this month for the groups who filed the lawsuit. For more on that, let's turn to Jennifer Jenkins, a professor at the Duke University School of Law. She's also author of the book Music, Copyright, Creativity, and Culture. Professor, welcome.
1: Thank you so much for having me.
0: Can you briefly lay out who filed this lawsuit and what exactly they're suing over?
1: Sure. So the lawsuit was filed by a Jamaican production duo named Steely and Cleavey. And way back in 1989, they had created an instrumental track called Fish Market. And so in 2021, they filed this sprawling, massive lawsuit against over 160 defendants, targeting over 1,800 songs. And by the way, I'm not making those numbers up. And the claim is that all of these songs are infringing that core dumbo rhythm that you hear in their instrumental track, Fish Market.
0: Here's the isolated beat that's at the root of all of this. It's what's called the dembow rhythm. And here's where that rhythm shows up in that song you referenced, Fish Market, from 1989. But Professor Jenkins, can you own a copyright for something like this?
1: The answer is a resounding no. Copyright actually has two doctrines that are unusually good fits for this particular case. One, it's French. It's called sans affaire, which is French for scenes that must be done, that says no one can own an element that defines a genre. Copyright also says you can't own something unless it's original. Well, the rhythm you heard is not only in thousands of songs after Fish Market, it was in thousands of songs before Fish Market. Anything copied from other songs isn't copyrightable.
0: What did the judge in the case say about that?
1: So he basically said in July of this year that his hands were tied. And the case had to go to trial. And so we were all settled in for the long haul, waiting for a trial, maybe all like in late 2028. At the last minute, Bad Bunny's brilliant lawyer filed a motion for reconsideration. These are almost never granted. And he basically went back to square one. To own a copyright, you first need a copyrighted work. And what the plaintiffs had done is stitched together what the lawyer called a Frankenstein rhythm from three different tracks for purposes of this lawsuit. And so he made that argument to the judge, and the judge said, you're right. There is no single copyrighted work containing the rhythm they claim to own.
0: Since that core claim has been dismissed, even if other parts of the case are ongoing, what do you think are the longer term implications of this decision?
1: This is a huge win, not just for Bad Bunny, not just for reggaeton, but for all musicians, including, interestingly, the plaintiffs themselves. Because if something as basic and common as that rhythm can be owned, it would be impossible to create without fear of a lawsuit. In fact, Fish Market might be infringing someone else's copyright. And so if we have a better mechanism going forward for weeding out these kinds of claims over really basic musical kernels that copyright deliberately leaves free for all artists, and to respect and take seriously real claims when, say, if I put Fish Market in the soundtrack for my movie, they should absolutely be able to come after me and say, hey, Jenkins, that's copyright infringement. That's better for the copyright system generally.
0: Jennifer Jenkins at the Duke University School of Law. Professor Jenkins, thank you so much.
1: It was a delight joining you, Kimberly. Thank you so much.
0: In Washington, I'm Kimberly Adams with the Marketplace Morning Report. From APM, American Public Media.
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6: We assume the hundreds of new data centers popping up across Texas use quite a bit of water. 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
0: Texas Standard is a production of KUT Austin, KERA North Texas, Houston Public Media, and Texas Public Radio in San Antonio.
6: I'm Laura Rice. Texas has a program to help expand access to preschool, why some providers say it's having unintended consequences. A Texas political candidate put dozens of UT students in an unexpected spotlight with a social media post quickly labeled racist by many. What the students say about the experience. A book first published in the 1940s offered a scathing social critique of the rich and powerful of Fort Worth. It caused a scandal and was quickly suppressed. Now it's getting new life. Plus, Netflix plans to remake Lonesome Dove today on the Texas Standard.
7: Live from NPR News in Washington, I'm Corva Coleman. The Trump administration is consulting with Congress about a large package of munitions for Israel. It's one of the largest single sales in recent years. NPR's Michelle Kellerman reports it includes a large number of 2,000-pound bombs.
8: The $2.8 billion package, first reported by The Washington Post and confirmed by NPR, would include 40,000 of those 2,000-pound bombs. The Biden administration had delayed a package of those munitions out of concern for civilian deaths in Gaza, but President Trump reversed that policy when he came back to office. The State Department wouldn't comment on pending sales. But on the Senate Foreign Relations Committee, Democrat Chris Van Hollen says he will work to stop the arms deal, while Israel's Prime Minister Benjamin Netanyahu, quote, keeps bombing Gaza and blocks justice for Americans killed on Netanyahu's watch. Michelle Kellerman, NPR News, the State Department.
7: European Commission President Ursula von der Leyen has proposed setting up a European Security Council. It would respond to repeated airspace violations, cyber attacks, and sabotage attempts by Russia. Esme Nicholson reports.
9: Addressing European lawmakers in her sixth annual State of the Union speech, von der Leyen said Europe must become stronger and more independent amid fraying transatlantic relations and mounting Russian aggression. She said she would invite Canada, Ukraine, Norway and the UK to join the 27-nation bloc in forming a new security alliance. Von der Leyen stressed the need to close Europe's gap with China and the US on artificial intelligence while advocating for regulation and for AI with human agency. She also outlined plans to introduce tougher regulation of highly addictive social media platforms, including a ban for children under the age of 13. For NPR News, I'm Esme Nicholson in Berlin.
7: The Federal Reserve is expected to raise short-term interest rates today. Forecasters predict the Fed will boost rates by 0.25 percentage point. Large numbers of borrowers at hundreds of colleges and universities in the U.S. are late on their student loan payments. That's according to a new NPR analysis of federal student loan data, as NPR's Corey Turner reports.
10: The Education Department only recently started publishing schools' non-payment rates, meaning the share of a school's recent borrowers who are at least 3 months late on their loan payments. One pattern jumps out from the data. The nation's private for-profit schools had non-payment rates twice as high as public and private non-profit schools. And of the schools with the highest non-payment rates, where at least 40% of borrowers are struggling, the vast majority are, again, private for-profit schools, many of them marketing short-term career training to low-income students. Corey Turner, NPR News.
7: You're listening to NPR News from Washington. A Senate hearing is open for President Trump's choice to be U.S. Surgeon General. Dr. Nicole Sapphire is a radiologist and former Fox News commentator. Some senators may question Sapphire about her views on vaccines. She's criticized COVID booster requirements, but she has also defended vaccines, while some cite a debunked claim that they are linked to autism. An AI researcher at Google's DeepMind is among the latest to call on the industry to slow its development of artificial intelligence. NPR's Bobby Allen reports more AI professionals are citing the potential danger to humans.
11: Bilal Shugtai witnessed Google's DeepMind firsthand, and he says in a public resignation letter, quote, "I too am extremely concerned by the default trajectory of this technology. I earnestly believe that AI has the potential to kill us all." Shugtai is the latest researcher to voice fears that AI could eventually escape human control. Anthropic CEO Dario Amodei, OpenAI Chief Executive Sam Altman, and Elon Musk have all endorsed an AI slowdown. President Trump and some smaller AI companies argue the fears are overblown and motivated by a desire to keep AI upstarts from overtaking the leading companies. Bobby Allen, NPR News.
7: Google and Anthropic are among NPR's financial supporters. The House may vote today on legislation aimed at limiting spikes in consumers' electricity bills because of data centers that are expanding. The bipartisan bill is called the Ratepayer Protection Act. It would require certain new data centers to shuttle the costs of electricity construction rather than consumers. It's NPR.
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14: From Hamlin to Hockley, Claude to Castroville, data centers are changing the landscape of Texas and demanding its resources, though no one knows exactly how much. It's the Texas Standard for Wednesday, September 16th. I'm Laura Rice. Now, data centers have less than a month to respond to a state survey of their water use or face penalty. That's according to a new order from Governor Greg Abbott. Water use by data centers in drought-prone Texas has been on the radar of the Texas Water Development Board long before they started to pop up across the state by the dozens. The state agency tasked with overseeing the state's water planning process has been asking for monthly water use information from data centers since 2020. But as the number of data centers has grown from just a handful to hundreds, compliance has dropped significantly. I don't have to tell you that water is precious in this state. The latest drought monitor map shows the portion of the state in some stage of drought is nearing 75%, and our aquifers often need rain in just the right place to refill. So what's the governor's proposal for tracking the water use of these facilities? Alejandra Martinez has been covering this for the Texas Tribune. Ale, welcome back to the Texas Standard.
15: Thanks for having me, Laura.
14: Well, tell us a little more about the Water Development Board. In general, what is it that they do?
15: Yeah, so this is a state agency that's really tasked with planning for our future water needs. So what that entails is a five-year process where the state agency has divided the state into regions, and those regions look into their water needs. Those regions inform the state water board on our future needs. And part of that information, along with those regional groups' pointers, is this statewide water survey. So this has long been part of the state's water planning process. It asks for where they get that water from. Is it surface water? Is it groundwater? And particularly for data centers, since 2020, the state water board has been asking for this monthly information at a yearly basis, and as data centers grow, I think the first survey was in 2020. It was only like two or three facilities, and that number has grown to now in 2025, 367 operating data centers. I want to be clear on that. These are not planned data centers that we'll be seeing in the next 3 to 5 years. These are data centers that are currently operating. And of those operating data centers this year, that 367 number, only 30% of those have responded to the water survey. So this is where the governor comes in, asking for those responses. Mm-hmm.
16: So these are state mandated surveys. You just said everybody's supposed to report this. Why have so few data centers been responding?
15: I mean, it's really about the follow through. I mean, the state water code, says that, you know, people who are sent the survey must fill it out and submit it or face a Class C misdemeanor. During these legislative interim hearings that we've been having in Austin at the Capitol, where lawmakers are asking state agencies and asking data centers for more information on their water use, there have been questions that have popped up of how many, you know, data centers have filled out this survey. Why

0: you know, we are not a regulatory agency. We cannot do enforcement actions. That is up to local authorities and district courts. But this is the thing. The thing is that, you know, the state water board is also not telling people who is complying or, you know, filling out these surveys. So there's a real disconnect right there on, you know, how will local law enforcement and local district courts and so forth know who is filling this out and who to, I guess, chase on, you know, on this enforcement aspect.
1: All right. So I mentioned this less than a month deadline. What does Governor Greg Abbott's order do, and what does it give the Water Development Board some more teeth to sort of fight this fight?
0: Yeah, that's a great question. I mean, it's really unclear. The governor is really just telling the board to compel data centers to fill out the survey, which to me, that just sounds like encourage them, which the board says they have. They have mailed the survey. They have contacted these data center facilities. They did say at an interim hearing that, you know, they have gotten, you know, some responses back, but sometimes it's unclear if they're mailing or, you know, the survey to the right people. Because it seems to me that they just are trying to gather this information through, you know, the information that's available on these facilities' websites, right? And so they mail it to their address on the website, and it's unclear if they receive it.
1: Well, I guess backing up, can you help us grasp just how much water we think data centers use, and why not knowing is such a big issue?
0: Yeah, so I mean, according to the 2025 survey results, the data centers that did fill out the survey, many of them were located in the North Texas region. They were using millions of gallons. I'm thinking about the biggest water user was a Badir facility in Rockdale, actually, and that facility used 300 million gallons. So that's an equivalent of the total water use of like a small town in Texas. In terms of what we are to see, that is like the big question mark, because it really depends on, obviously, the cooling technology. The biggest need for data centers' water use is the cooling technology that they use. And data centers are moving from, you know, traditional methods that use a lot of water to a method that circulates and recycles that water. But experts say that the trade-off is they will need more energy to power that, and that indirect water use is also something that we need to dig into. So there's a lot of question marks on like what these hyperscale future planned proposed data centers will use, but the only information the state has to plan for future water needs, which is why water experts are really hoping and want, you know, top officials to push and like regulate data centers to submit this information, because we might be planning for a future where we think we're going to have more water, but in reality, we will have some shortages in some aspects because we can't plan without knowing the full picture.
1: Alejandra Martinez covers the environment for the Texas Tribune. We'll share her latest reporting at texasstandard.org. LA, thanks again.
0: Thank you.
1: If you do an internet search for the benefits of preschool, dozens of studies pop up claiming lifelong benefits. So expanding access to Texas kids is universally considered a great thing. But KERA's Sujatha Dand reports a Texas plan to do just this by encouraging school districts to partner with private child care centers is having some unintended consequences.
2: In 1954, class of 57, Wall of Fame.
3: Gwendolyn Sneed points to photographs of children dressed in caps and gowns on the wall of Good Street Learning Center in South Dallas. The Baptist Church opened the nursery in 1952, when Dallas schools were still segregated. For generations, it's provided South Dallas families a safe place for their children to learn.
2: And look how large those graduating classes were.
3: Decades ago, the school had more than 60 preschoolers a year. Today, Sneed has just 5 in her 4-year-old preschool class. enrollment never

0: recovered from the pandemic, and now she says there's another challenge: free public pre-K from Good Street's longtime partner, Dallas ISD.
1: It's more like a competition now. They need seats filled. We need seats filled.
0: That's why Good Street partnered with Dallas ISD when the district reached out in 2008. Sneed says she had already been losing kids to the district's free pre-K program.
1: The school district had literally taken children from us when they began enrolling four-year-olds. And so I had an empty classroom all of a sudden because we can't compete with free.
0: Under the partnership, children enroll in Dallas ISD but stay at Good Street. The district provides the certified teacher, while Good Street offers before and after school care for a fee. Texas wants more arrangements like this one. Last year, the state supported more than 200 new partnership classrooms. At the same time, more 3- and 4-year-olds are moving to full-day pre-K on public school campuses. An early education policy expert, Alyssa Morton, says that's had an unintended consequence for community child care centers.
2: 3- and 4-year-olds really anchor the business model for child care.
0: Older preschoolers need fewer teachers than babies and toddlers, so they cost less to take care of. Morton says their tuition helps offset the higher cost of caring for younger children. Take those 3- and 4-year-olds away, and centers may have to raise prices for everyone else.
2: And then it gets harder and harder to find childcare, which impacts workforce participation, but it also impacts cost of living and sort of whether people can afford to live in your city.
0: Dallas ISD was entering these public-private partnerships long before the state began pushing districts to expand them. Assistant Superintendent Debbie Ramos says the district helps its partners recruit families and fill seats. She says their enrollment challenges reflect a broader demographic change.
3: We're seeing a decline in birth rates, and just that as a district is, you know, trickling down to everybody.
0: Ramos says the district is trying to keep community centers viable, and now the state is directing more money to that effort, too. Last year, lawmakers began requiring districts to pass most of the state funding for each pre-K student onto their child care partners. But some longtime providers worry it's not enough.
4: I want to be like a little kid. We were here first.
0: Muriel Webb is the director of Braswell Kids Child Care, another Dallas ISD partner near Fair Park. She says she and Good Street have been caring for South Dallas children long before families had other options. With public pre-K programs, she says they are losing too many kids.
4: It's killing child care facilities. It's killing. It's choking.
0: As Texas expands free public pre-K, she wants to make sure those community centers that have served neighborhoods for generations aren't left behind. I'm Sujatha Dand in Dallas.
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7: It's the Texas Standard. I'm David Brown. A coalition of advocacy groups and the city of Denver have filed a lawsuit trying to block the Trump administration from deploying armed immigration and customs enforcement agents to polling sites during the upcoming midterm elections. Texas Public Radio's David Martin Davies says the complaint cites previous ICE activity in Texas.
8: Last May, during early voting for the Texas primary runoff, at least one ICE agent appeared in the parking lot of the Las Palmas Branch Library, a San Antonio West Side polling location. A DPS trooper stopped a man wanted on a warrant for breaking into a vehicle. ICE came to the scene after the suspect could not provide identification. Miriam Dezzini-Dorsch, vice president of litigation at Common Cause, said the presence of armed federal agents at polling places would violate the law that protects voters from intimidation.
9: The law for the past 160 years explicitly prohibits armed officers from going to polling places. We have observed from various actions from this administration that they are not following that law.
8: Common Cause, along with LULAC, Unidos U.S., and the City of Denver, are suing to declare unlawful any plans to have armed agents at polling places and to prohibit federal officers from carrying weapons near voting locations. Secretary of Homeland Security Mark Wayne Mullen said recently that ICE officers could enter polling places to serve warrants or to respond to a specific threat. Former White House strategist Steve Bannon has called on ICE to surround the polls.
9: What we're observing is that this is a policy that has been followed this year, contradicts the law. And so we are hopeful that the law is on our side and the voters will prevail.
8: Trump administration officials have denied that they're planning to deploy ICE agents to the polls. I'm David Martin Davies in San Antonio.

0: and you are listening to the Texas Standard. Well, all summer long, Texans have been hearing recommendations like stay indoors, drink lots of water, check on your neighbors. It's how many Texas municipalities are trying to keep folks safe through the scorching heat. But what about those people you see out for a run in the middle of triple-digit temperatures? What could drive them to get out there in the heat anyway, despite all these warnings? KUT's Luz Moreno Luzano, who's training for a marathon, takes us behind the scenes of her run club.
1: Even in the unbearable heat, getting together for a Saturday morning long run is a ritual. I set my alarm for 4:45, force feed myself a banana and a protein bar, and try to hydrate as much as I can on the drive in. This is pretty much what most Saturday mornings look like for the dozens of foolish people I run with. This summer, several of us have chosen to marathon train. We signed up for a race set for the first weekend of October, the Medtronic Twin Cities Marathon in Minneapolis. That means hardcore running is taking place in the thick of the summer heat in Austin. On this particular July Saturday morning, it's already 76 degrees at 7 a.m. Humidity is 97%, so it really feels much hotter than that. Now, I know what you're thinking. Luz, there has to be a better way. Treadmills are cool, right? Or what if you just did a half marathon? Well, it's just not what we've chosen to do. This will be my 7th marathon, and I enjoy being able to push new limits and do it with the people that I love.
2: All right, let's do it.
1: On this run, I've agreed to pace a 10-minute per mile group, so I line up at the front of the pack, and we begin our 10-mile journey along the Ann and Roy Butler Hike and Bike Trail east. It's a new route for us, so I'm a little nervous about missing a turn. But that's not for several miles, so my focus for now is to keep pace and keep everyone together. My friend Abby Huntoon is battling some knee pain on this run.
3: This isn't painful right now.
1: Okay.
3: I can feel the dot, like where that issue is. I can feel that it's not okay, but it's not painful.
1: Okay.
3: I mean, real pain is after.
1: Even while managing her injury, Huntoon has been pretty consistently training with me all summer long, along with several of our other friends. So she knows the ins and outs of running in this heat. One of the most important strategies is simply slowing down.
3: I have to practice being patient with myself.
1: Yeah.
3: Which is, sometimes hard. We can get down on ourselves. It's like, oh, I'm supposed to be running a 350 marathon. Why am I running, you know, a 10:30 minute pace?
1: Yes.
3: But realistically, you want to be running your long runs, I believe it's 1 to 2 minutes slower than your marathon pace.
1: Some days you can push the pace on the mileage a bit. The goal is to avoid bonking. That is what we call the overexertion hitting the wall phase that often comes with nausea, fatigue, and lightheadedness. We came to our first water stop a little more than 3 miles into the route. Believe me when I say that it is such a beautiful sight when there is a truck bed of jugs filled with cold water and Gatorade. I use this time to breathe, refuel, and remind myself I can do this, but also to check in on my friend Rob Young.
2: Rob, are you still alive? Still happy you came?
4: Yeah. Good. There must be hills coming.
1: We can't stand around for too long or we'll get cold. My friend Kia Simmons hands out one last piece of knowledge before we take off.
5: Running in the heat is free speed. It's like training at altitude, then coming down to sea level. Your body adapts to the training so that you're flying race day.
2: Yeah. Well, that's one way to think about it.
5: That's how we go about it.
1: Slowly, the miles start to tick down. The conversation bounces around. The temperature starts to rise, and eventually there are just a couple of miles left. This can be the hardest part, when you're so close to the end and all you want is a huge glass of ice water, a cup of coffee, and a shower. This is when the rubber meets the road, when all the training you've been doing pays off. The mental focus to keep those breaths rhythmic, your stride steady, and your brain centered on getting there. Here's what my friend Lance Martin had to say about it.
6: I mean, I feel like an Allied warplane that went on a bombing run was strafed, and I'm just like trying to keep it together to get to the landing strip. I feel like every part of my body is at war with itself.
1: This far into a long run, it's not uncommon to be deep in thought about why in the world you've decided to do this. Questioning your life choices is a rite of passage when you become a runner. But for each person, the why is different. Martin says he likes the hurt-so-good feeling afterward. Others are motivated by knowing they have an ice-cold popsicle waiting for them after the big finish. For many of us, it's a good distraction from life, time away from being a parent, a spouse, or a professional. My friend Mike Nicholson, who was just returning from an injury, says runners often find a rhythm whether they mean to or not, and it becomes meditative.
7: And it's like we're a herd of gazelles.
1: Yes, very, like, a herd of gazelles.
7: It's very, like, communal. Like you're part of this herd, you know?
1: We are a special group of people who do this every week. All right. Way to go, guys.
7: Strike pike.
1: Woo! Man.
7: Why do I need the hate?
1: Yeah. Yeah. Let's do it again next week. The totally normal people who get up way before the crack of dawn to marathon train in the dead of Texas summer. And I think for most of us, we wouldn't have it any other way. Oh God, guys, that was awful. I'm Luz Moreno-Lozano in Austin.
0: Coming up in a few minutes, we're going to hear more about a book suppressed decades ago due to its scathing critique of a wealthy and powerful social class in North Texas, now seeing the light of day once again. We'll hear more, but first, we'll get caught up on everything making news across the Lone Star State with a Texas News Roundup. That's coming up next, and we are fast approaching 29 minutes past the hour, Texas Standard Time.
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0: Good morning. You're listening to KTEP. And for your traffic update, we do have some incidents on Dyer and Fred Wilson, also on exit 22 at Sergeant Major Ramp. And for your information, there will be a closure today from 9 a.m. until noon at I-10 West between Airway and Geronimo, right lane only. Our current conditions in El Paso are 71 degrees and mostly cloudy. We will have a high of 92 and a low of 70 with a chance of thunderstorms 40 and 20% tonight. In Las Cruces, we do have a flash flood warning, currently 67 degrees. The time is now 9:30 on KTEP.
1: Live from the Texas Newsroom, I'm Shelby Rose. Texas is set to carry out the fifth execution of the year tonight in Huntsville. 40-year-old LeJames Norman is scheduled to be put to death for killing three people during a robbery in the town of Edna, northeast of Victoria, back in 2005. Norman's accomplice in the killings is set to be executed next week. Federal authorities have charged seven people in Tarrant County with illegally attempting to vote. Ryan Raybould is the United States Attorney for the Northern District of Texas.
2: Several defendants knowingly and deliberately lied on voter registration forms, provisional voter affidavits, and even driver's license applications, by falsely claiming to be, in fact, U.S. citizens.
1: Four of them are accused of voting in last November's election. Separately, the Texas Secretary of State has sent more possible non-citizen voting cases to the Attorney General while confirming that 578 people previously flagged are actually U.S. citizens. State lawmakers are poised to pass legislation to close gambling loopholes in Texas. Houston Public Media's Rob Salinas reports the main focus is on prediction markets.
3: One of the big issues is whether the state can even pass laws on prediction markets. Right now, the federal government regulates prediction markets, setting up a court fight for any state that passes its own regulations. State Senator Bob Hall says Texas already has that authority.
4: I'm not sure why the law is not even being enforced today, because I think the law is adequate to enforce it because it is gambling.
3: Hall says he wants a state law banning prediction markets from Texas. Robert Denault with CallSheet told lawmakers that's a bad idea.
5: You could go the combative route and try to ban something that's here in the United States and already federally regulated. But what you'll end up with is a bunch of customers here in Texas just going offshore.
3: Prediction markets are among the issues state senators are studying as they consider new laws for the next legislative session. I'm Rob Salinas in Houston.
1: The Texas General Land Office could allow small nuclear reactors as well as geothermal and natural gas plants on state land. Texas Land Commissioner Dawn Buckingham announced yesterday that her office is exploring that possibility. University of Houston Energy Fellow Ed Herz says it's not surprising as the state already leases land for oil and gas development and renewables.
6: Opening it up for power plant development is just a logical extension of their business model.
1: Money from the land office's leases funds state schools. Residents in the town of Meridian have returned home after they were evacuated last night as the Hydra fire northeast of Waco jumped containment and threatened the city before being brought under control. I'm Shelby Rose in the Texas Newsroom.
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8: 33 minutes past the hour, Texas Standard Time. I'm Laura Rice. News broke last week that Netflix is readapting Larry McMurtry's beloved novel, Lonesome Dove. It's envisioned as an ongoing series, unlike the four-part 1989 original TV adaptation. That one starred Robert Duvall and Tommy Lee Jones and garnered a bunch of awards and many forever fans, including our commentator W.F. Strong. It's clear many of you are fans, too, as one of Strong's most popular stories ever focused on the best quotes from the miniseries. With a remake imminent, let's revisit.
9: Since I am, like many Texans, an amateur expert on Lonesome Dove, people often ask me what I figure are the most loved quotes from the miniseries. However, the list I'm about to share is not just my opinion. I do have data on my side based on feedback from a popular Facebook page devoted to Lonesome Dove. From that page, I have been able to tabulate the most popular quotes or excerpts from the miniseries. I have 12, which we will do Letterman style. Number 12 comes at the end of the miniseries. Woodrow has just buried Gus and puts up the grave marker made from the famous Hat Creek Cattle Company sign. Woodrow says,
10: I guess this will teach me to be more careful about what I promise in the future.
9: Number 11 is Gus McRae 101. When the boys seem a little shocked by his, shall we say, manly appetites, he says,
11: what's good for me ain't necessarily good for the weak mind.
9: Number 10 occurs right after Gus has cut the cards with Laurie and she accuses him of cheating. He says,
11: well, I wouldn't say I did, but I will say this. A man who wouldn't cheat for a poke don't want one bad enough. Come on, Darty.
9: 9. Not long before Gus goes guns blazing into Blue Duck's camp to save Laurie, he says,
12: they don't know it, but the wrath of the Lord's about to descend on him. Come sundown.
9: Number 8 is said the following morning. Gus finds July Johnson burying his son and Jenny and Roscoe. July is naturally distraught, blaming himself, saying he should have stayed with them. Gus says,
11: yesterday's gone, we can't get it back.
9: But he does assure him that if he ever runs into Blue Duck again, he will kill him for him. Number 7 comes when Gus gets exasperated with Woodrow because Woodrow, to Gus's way of thinking, is just being dense.
11: My God, Woodrow, you just don't ever get the point, do you? It ain't dying I'm talking about. It's living.
9: The 6th most popular quote punctuates the scene when Jake Spoon must be hanged along with the murdering horse thieves he is thrown in with. Jake pleads his case, but Gus has little sympathy. He says,
11: you know how it works, Jake. You ride with an outlaw, you die with an outlaw. I'm sorry you crossed the line.
9: Number 5 occurs in a San Antonio bar scene that has several great lines together. So I decided to count them as one quote. The bartender, upon insulting Gus and Call, gets his nose broken when Gus slams his face into the oak bar. Gus explains,
11: now, besides the whiskey, I think we'll require a little respect. Now, if you care to turn around, you can see how we looked when we was younger, and the people around here wanted to make us senators. Now, the thing we didn't put up with then was dawdling service. And as you can see, we still don't put up with it.
9: As they rode away, Woodrow tells Gus he's lucky he didn't get thrown in jail. And Gus says,
11: well, ain't much of a crime, whacking a surly bartender.
9: Number 4 is a touching line uttered by Gus as he lay dying. He says to Woodrow,
13: it's been quite a party, ain't it?
9: Number 3 is a tie. So close I couldn't separate them. The first comes at the first of the movie, back at Lonesome Dove, when Ball infers that Gus may be too old for romance anymore, and Gus sets him straight. He says,
11: well, the older the violin, the sweeter the music.
9: Following soon after that scene comes Call's advice to Newt. Call hands him his first pistol, and he says,
14: here, better to have that and not need it than it is to need it and not have it.
9: Number 2. Gus lays out a prescription for Laurie's future happiness. She is obsessed with going to San Francisco, and he wants her to understand that that dream is likely a misguided one.
11: You see, life in San Francisco is still just life.
9: And number 1, I began with Call, and I end with Call. Though Gus gets a great number of the best lines, Woodrow gets, without question, the most powerful, most quoted line of all in the entire miniseries. After Call beat the Army scout to a pulp, the horrified townspeople, who have never witnessed such violence before, are standing around in shock and seem to require an explanation. Call obliges them. He says,
14: I hate rude behavior in a man. Won't tolerate it.
9: There you go. That's the top 12 according to the data. Now, when you write to me to tell me that the list is wrong or that I left out this or that, I ask only that you remember Captain Call's admonition. No rude behavior. I'm W.F. Strong. These are stories from Texas. Some of them are true.
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15: You're listening to the Texas Standard. I'm Angela Cocherga. Philip Attlee's debut novel, The Inheritors, is a scathing social critique of the rich and powerful social class living in Fort Worth. Originally published in 1940, Attlee took aim at his own peers in the so-called dollar aristocracy. The book's realistic and unflattering depiction of the town's elite caused a scandal, and copies were reportedly bought up en masse and banned from the library. The result? The book has remained largely unread and unknown. That is, until now. TCU Press recently announced it will republish the book. And here to tell us more is E.R. Bills, the historian who wrote the foreword for the new edition. Welcome to the Texas Standard.
16: Hey, thanks for having me on.
15: So what is this book about? Without giving away the plot, set things up for us.
16: You know, the author, whose name was actually James Young Attlee, he had grown up there here in Fort Worth, the well-to-do area. Is the Rivercrest Country Club, especially back in those days, you know, the 1930s, 1940s. And really, it's still, you know, Westover Hills, that whole area. It's where a lot of the folks with warm money live. And so he grew up there, and his father was a lawyer for some of the big oil families in the Fort Worth area. He was also the president of one of the local social clubs and a local bank. So he passed away of pneumonia in October 29, and the family had plenty of money. They had a house there on the golf course. But then the stock market crash occurred, the one that led to the Great Depression. And so his family, he and his brothers and his mother, they were living as basically poor folks in one of the wealthiest neighborhoods in the nation. So I think it kind of starts there. You know, they were affluent and well-to-do, and then all of a sudden, I think they were still affluent, but things got a little tougher for them, and maybe people looked at them a little differently, and it sort of changed his perspective maybe on things. Later in life, he would go on to write a very successful spy novel series called the Joe Gall spy novel series, and it competed with people like John le Carré, you know, James Bond type stuff. But that probably wasn't the direction he was heading when he wrote The Inheritors. He basically wound up writing about, I don't know, when I was in college and, you know, earlier, we would have called the frat boy set. these well-to-do kids from well-to-do families who were going to inherit money, going around and doing things, you know, going to parties, drinking too much, you know, fast money schemes, you know, that sort of thing.
15: What made the book so controversial at the time? I don't remember hearing people buy up all the copies of The Great Gatsby when it was published.
16: That didn't happen because it was published up there. When you talk about the big oil families, the big four here in Texas, one or two of them were in this area, and they had a lot, they wielded a lot of power. So Fort Worth was the central location of many very successful ranchers and lots of oil men. And they had a certain way they were used to seeing things done. And, you know, they carried a lot of water, so to speak. That's why Fort Worth is such a, you know, it's a top 10 destination for art museums in the world. You know, they have the Van Cliveren piano competition. These ranchers' wives had you know, top flight pianos, and they sponsored the arts. I think somewhere in the book, you know, this guy, he says, you know, they bought all these books and they bought all this art and they didn't know what it meant. And in some cases, they didn't even like it, but It was popular art. So the reason it was so controversial is because, unlike Gatsby, who was obsessed with acquiring wealth, the protagonists of The Inheritors were, they had some contempt for what they called the dollar aristocracy. They weren't terribly impressed. Some of the people they discussed in the book, people who read the book could recognize. So these big to-do, you know, members of what you might call the local oligarchy, I guess, they recognized some of these people from the book. And at one point, there was even a key being circulated that indicated which characters were who. It was rather scandalous at the time, but more importantly, you know, it was ahead of its time. You know, he was saying stuff that was really, really, you know, biting, really cutting, really pointed, and the folks around here just didn't appreciate it.
15: Well, how were those powerful people able to so successfully relegate the book to the trash heap of history?
16: Okay, so it reviewed well everywhere around the country, basically, except here in Texas. And then in the Fort Star Telegram, I think they said it suffered from a overextension of candor. Fort Worth is like a serious old money spot. In the Bush, George W. Bush years, more money was contributed from the zip code 76102 to his coffers, his election coffers, than any other zip code in the United States. There are some seriously moneyed folks that are still here, and it was worse before. So that's what I'm talking about. I'm talking about these kind of folks. And if you're those kind of folks, they made it disappear completely. They threatened the press, the Dial Press. They bought up all the copies. They made it disappear. And the reason that's so important is because he wrote the book when he was 25. And, you know, they compared it to F. Scott Fitzgerald's Gatsby. They compared him to Steinbeck. They compared him to Hemingway. They compared him to all these guys. Well, all those guys were much older than him when they got their defining books published. This guy wrote this book at the age of 25. Philip Attlee was way ahead of the curve. In fact, they basically call The Inheritors Catcher in the Rye 30 or 40 years before it's ahead of its time.
15: Well, let me ask you this. Let's talk about today. Get back to today. And it sounds like from all you're saying, this book is really still worth reading in this modern era. What do you hope modern readers will get out of it?
16: Well, I mean, if you take a look at it, it resonates. There's a line, even in the introduction, I think it goes something like, we could tell, you know, he's writing as a young person in his 20s. He said, we could tell the neat destruction that was being built for us. We sensed what was coming, what our lives were going to be like. I think young people today are wildly concerned about what's waiting for them. You know, that resonates to me. He also had a line directly from the book, and it was my favorite line in the book, you know, maybe they ought to lock the people up in the bank vaults and let the money do the living. I think money's living pretty well these days. Mm-hmm. I don't know if people are. Mm-hmm. So it's that hardcore. He has quips in it that rival Steinbeck's. There's a virility to it that's much like Hemingway's. But he has the poetry of Gatsby. Now, it was written in 1940. There's probably some sexist stuff in it, although it portrays an incident of abortion. You know, this young man and this young woman going to San Antonio to get an abortion. It was just a really ahead of its time, and there are these cutting quips that just really land profoundly, in my opinion, and nobody else was kind of doing that.
15: We've been speaking to Texas historian E.R. Bills, and he wrote the foreword to the new edition of The Inheritors by Philip Attlee, originally published in 1940. Thank you so much for your time and your insight.
16: Thank you, ma'am.
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0: Your current conditions in El Paso are 71 degrees and mostly cloudy. Today we will have a high of 92 degrees, mostly sunny. And tonight we will have a low of 70 degrees with a 40% chance of thunderstorms, then showers. The current conditions in Las Cruces are 67 degrees, partly cloudy, and we will be having a high of 91 today, and tonight a low of 67 degrees, with showers and then likely slight chance of showers later at night. There is also a flood watch from noon until tomorrow, 6 a.m. for Las Cruces. Please be safe.
1: It's the Texas Standard. I'm Laura Rice. After UT pulled off a massive come-from-behind victory over Ohio State this past weekend, Republican candidate for Railroad Commissioner Beau French posted a screenshot of one part of the student section. In it are a number of students who appear to be of South Asian descent. French's comment on the scene was, quote, "I heard UT graduation this year looked like this. I didn't believe it. The problem is now obviously far worse than anyone imagined." French's post immediately drew widespread condemnation from state Republicans, the university, and students alike. Megan Menchaca covers education for the Texas Tribune, and she spent some time over the past few days talking with some of the actual people French targeted. Megan, welcome back to the Texas Standard.
2: Thank you for having me.
1: You managed to get in touch with some of the students in the photos French made racist comments about. What did they tell you about how it felt to be called out by him?
2: Sure. So I spoke to either students who were in that photo that he shared or in the same section or sitting nearby. And those students told me that they're accustomed to seeing racist posts about South Asian people by anonymous accounts online. But what was jarring was to see those sentiments expressed publicly by a Republican candidate for statewide office.
1: Well, these students were put in a huge spotlight they weren't expecting. What's been the internet's response to their situation? Have people come out in support of them? Are they receiving more critical comments from French's supporters?
2: Sure. So on one hand, there have been people who have been emboldened by French's remarks and feel more empowered to share similar sentiments to what French has been saying about these students, that these students are foreign, that they're taking spots from other students, that they don't belong at the university. But what the students I talked to told me is that they feel they're grateful for the people who have come online and defended them. Oftentimes UT alumni, people who understand what it takes to get into the school, they say they are happy and proud to see that alumni of the school are ultimately defending them and defending their right to be at the campus.
1: In one of his posts, French said UT was, quote, filled with foreign nationals. So what is the composition of UT Austin's student body?
2: Sure. So the demographics of UT's undergraduate student body have definitely shifted significantly over the past decade. The university has seen increases in not just its Asian population, but also its Hispanic populations, while the percentage of white students has gone down. Approximately 26% of undergraduate students at UT are Asian, which is up from about 20% a decade ago. Meanwhile, about 29% of students are white, which is down from 44% in the same time period. It is important to note that the U.S. Supreme Court ruled in 2023 that considering race in college admissions violates the U.S. Constitution, and UT follows that ruling.
1: Well, and it's interesting. I mean, we're talking about race here, but French is talking about nationality, citizenship. A lot of the people that you spoke with, they are citizens.
2: Sure. So, of course, I don't know the citizenship status of every student in that photo, but neither does French. He didn't confirm their citizenship status or lack of. Several students, including one of the students I talked to, told me that they are a U.S. citizen. They were naturalized. It's also important to note that under state law, 75% of undergraduate students at UT are automatically admitted to the university based on being in the top 5% of their graduating class in a Texas high school. So the university is largely comprised of Texans. And so the vast, vast majority of undergraduate students at UT Austin are Texans, people who at least went to high school in Texas.
1: Well, the University of Texas has also responded to Beau French's comments. What did officials and UT President Jim Davis have to say?
2: Sure. So the university didn't say anything publicly in response to French's comments during the first day that he made them. But about a day after French's comments, both the UT Austin president and the chairman of the UT System Board of Regents, and those are the folks that oversee UT Austin, shared very brief statements on social media addressing French's comments indirectly. UT Austin president Jim Davis said that the university students were exceptional and that all of them are Longhorns. Meanwhile, Kevin Eltife, who is the UT System Board Chairman, thanked students at the game for making us proud and said he was proud to celebrate Longhorn students every day. Neither official has commented further or directly addressed French or the substance of his remarks, despite requests from me and several other reporters to directly address those.
1: Megan Menchaca covers education for the Texas Tribune. Megan, thank you so much for sharing your reporting.
2: Thank you.
1: And you're listening to the Texas Standard. Audience and engagement editor Wells Dunbar joins us now in the studio with the Talk of Texas. Wells, I got to say, you picked quite the on-topic topic this week, as you are wont to do.
3: Yeah. Yeah, we're talking about online gambling and its explosion this week. Mm. You know, just anecdotally, earlier this week, we've been talking about that wild UT game and their fourth quarter win over Ohio State. Just staggering to think about all the money that's been changing hands. I've been trying to find some numbers on that, but I honestly can't. And that gets into one of the issues we're talking about online gambling here, these predictions websites. And you know what I'm talking about, the ads during the game, the promotions on your phone, the odds folded into the coverage there at the bottom of the screen.
1: Right.
3: And you know, it's just staggering because betting is becoming part of the way the game is explained to us when we watch it live. And of course, there are these so-called prediction markets where people can put money on sports, but myriad other outcomes. Honestly, that's one of the largest platforms, DraftKings, is able to operate here in Texas as a so-called prediction market, not a sports book, because for those of y'all playing along at home, gambling still technically illegal in Texas, but not the trading of these contracts based on the predictions. So, something profoundly strange afoot, I think is fair to say, Laura, about this invitation to turn almost any uncertainty into a financial position. So that's what we're exploring this week, and we'd love to hear from our listeners. Yeah. Tell us at texasstandard.org/talk. Just open that page on your smartphone, press that orange record button, and share your experience. We're hearing from plenty of folks about this one. Getting several emails, this one from Yvonne Capito, who says, I'm not sure if the online gambling applications are impacting people I know because there's no way to track or monitor them.
1: Yeah, you were just saying.
3: Yeah, it's calling back to the fact that, you know, these are all private companies that are taking this information and doing with it what they will. Yvonne says, this is concerning to me that there is no way to control addictions or prevent bad actors. Linda Medellin, she voices a concern that I feel a lot of folks share out there. She says, I hate it that betting is advertised on my TV day and night.
1: Yeah.
3: I cannot even imagine the harm that it does to someone who is already addicted. Okay, and I'm going to show my unk status here, I think, Laura. You know, it's like I see all these ads and I don't know. I feel like I'm supposed to know who these people are in these commercials.
1: Well, sometimes you do. Like, it's like Shaquille O'Neal and some of the commentators telling us this is okay to do.
3: Right. But oftentimes, it's like these younger influencer types, and I have no, it's like I'm supposed to know who this person is, probably. And I think that goes to, I was just looking at this study on the CBC, Canadian Broadcasting website, Canadian study talking about the disproportionate impact of these gambling apps on young men, the people that these influencers, speak to directly. So lots to talk about here, but of course we can't do it without your voice. Go to texasstandard.org/talk. We'd love to hear your voice and share it on the air later this week.
1: All right, Texas Standard.org is the place to go to share your comments with Wells. You can also keep up with news from across the state there. David Brown will be back in the host seat tomorrow. We'll see you then.
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West Montgomery, Smoking at the Half Note, great live album recorded at the Half Note in New York City in September 1965. And with Wes, Wynton Kelly on piano, Jimmy Cobb on drums, Paul Chambers on bass. They were playing Unit 7, a tune written by Sam Jones. And Sam Jones was playing on the track you heard before that with the Bray Brown Milt Jackson All-Star Big Band. That tune was Two for the Blues, another famous Mr. Jones, not related to Sam Jones. Hank Jones played the great piano intro to that tune. I'm Janie Lee Ross. You're listening to Jazz.

The title track from a lovely record released by Christian McBride in 1997, with him, Nicholas Payton, playing trumpet and Mark Whitfield on guitar. The CD, Finger Painting, the music of Herbie Hancock, all Herbie tunes, and those wonderful quiet arrangements. And before that, another Herbie tune, Maiden Voyage, given a sort of mashup medley treatment with Radiohead's Everything in Its Right Place, and that was Robert Glasper at the piano. We started that set with Ron Carter's Little Waltz, and that was Ron Carter playing bass and a Houston person joining him on tenor sax. Again, quiet, but still grooving. You don't always need the drums, you know. I'm Jana Lee Ross. You're listening to Jazz. Thank you so much for joining me for this music.

Two tunes written by Paul Simon, Still Crazy After All These Years, Brad Meldow at the piano with Larry Grenadier on bass and Jorge Rossi playing drums. And before that, Karen Allison playing keyboards and singing April Come She Will. I'm Janalee Ross. You're listening to Jazz.

Recorded in 1971, the title track to Mingus's The Shoes of the Fisherman's Wife. Actually, the full title to that tune is The Shoes of the Fisherman's Wife, or some jive slippers. And just a glorious arrangement of that tune. All-star band there, featuring no fewer than three basses, played upon by Mingus himself, Ron Carter, and Milt Hinton. I'm Jana Lee Ross. You're listening to Jazz. Thank you so much for joining me for this great music. You can get in touch with us anytime by email and let us know what you love about jazz. 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

That tune is called 91, and you heard it performed by Ingrid Jensen on trumpet, George Colligan playing piano, and 91 was written by their dearly departed friend Mercedes Rossi, a pianist. I'm Janalee Ross, and you're listening to Jazz.

Yes, you heard it right. The Godfather of Soul singing That's My Desire. James Brown from Soul on Top with an orchestra led by Oliver Nelson. Before that, another very famous Mr. Brown, Ray Brown, leading his all-star big band. He co-leads the band with Milt Jackson. And that was the tune from Kismet, Baubles, Bangles, and Beads. Another show tune before that from Stephen Sondheim's Sweeney Todd. That was The Tale of Sweeney Todd, sung by the ever-cool Leah DeLaria. I'm Jana Lee Ross, and you're listening to Jazz.

0: That is guitarist Philip Catherine. His band is Jim Beard on keyboards, Alfonso Johnson on bass, and Rodney Holmes on drums. I'm Jana Lee Ross, and you're listening to Jazz. That tune was written by Philip Catherine. It's called Good Morning, Bill. I don't know who Bill is, but we are going to hear some music by a Bill that I bet you all have heard of coming up.
1: Just like a show kind of.
0: What you're hearing now in the background are some snippets from cassettes that the legendary pianist Bill Evans made just a few weeks before his death in 1980, outlining some sketches for tunes. And he left those cassettes with his bass player at the time, Mark Johnson. So fast forward over 20 years from that, and Mark Johnson, the great bassist, is now married to Brazilian pianist Eliane Elias, and he let Eliane Elias hear these cassettes, and she decided to do a tribute album to Bill Evans. I don't think there's a jazz pianist out there that doesn't list Bill Evans as an influence. He's simply revered by pianists. So what you're going to hear next is Eliane's tribute to Bill Evans, and we hear a little snippet of her at the end. So this is a record produced in 2007 called Something For You. Eliane Elias sings and plays Bill Evans. So you hear Bill and his original cassette, and then you'll hear Eliane Elias with Mark Johnson on bass and Joey Barron on drums.

Sweet and Lovely, Bill Evans on piano, from his 1961 record Explorations, with Scott LaFaro on bass and Paul Motion on drums. Before that, Bill Evans recorded just a couple years earlier when he was holding down the piano chair with Miles Davis's band from the iconic record. Iconic is a very overused word these days, but this record is truly iconic, Kind of Blue. And whenever you invoke Kind of Blue, you kind of have to mention all the players on it. Miles on trumpet, Coltrane on tenor, Cannonball Adderley on alto, Paul Chambers on bass, Jimmy Cobb on drums, yes, Bill Evans playing piano. That was All Blues. And before that, Eliane Elias from her tribute album to Bill Evans called Something For You. That was Eliane Elias playing piano and singing. A lot of Bill Evans in that set. I'm indulging you. You're indulging me, actually. I'm Jana Lee Ross. You're listening to Jazz. You can get in touch with us anytime at our email. That is jazznetwork@wfmt.com. Drop us a line and let us know what you like about the jazz. This is a Miles Davis tune called Recollection.

Pat Martino on guitar, recorded live at Yoshi's in Oakland in 2000 with him, Joey DeFrancesco on organ and Billy Hart on drums. That was the Miles Davis tune, Recollection. I'm Jana Lee Ross. You're listening to Jazz. Send us an email. Let us know what you like about jazz. You can get to us at our email, jazznetwork@wfmt.com. I'm going to finish up this hour with Miles Davis, a very Parisian film noir thing here. He did music for the film L'Ascenseur pour l'Échafaud. That is The Elevator to the Scaffold, great film noir starring Jean Moreau. With Miles on this, Pierre Michelot on bass, Kenny Clark on drums, Barney Willen on tenor, and Renee Ortiger playing piano.

0: It's daybreak in Sicily, and passions are already running high. On the next Chicago Symphony Orchestra program, Riccardo Muti conducts Mascagni's Cavalleria Rusticana, plus three of Verdi's most stirring choruses. That's next time with the CSO. I'm Lisa Simeone.
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0: about whether this is really at epidemic proportions.
1: Yeah, I think the hard thing is that there is really no good longitudinal data. Like, experts have told me this. It's hard to go back to like the Middle Ages and say like, were people lonelier then? You know, we just don't know. So this is fairly recent where, you know, we're sort of measuring people's reported loneliness. It's all very subjective. Someone who they might consider themselves lonely, but has the same amount of interaction as someone else who doesn't consider themselves lonely. So I think it's hard to measure. And it is all sort of like how you are feeling. There's one study, by one of the same authors, who came up with that number of it takes 200 hours to make a friend. He had a really good paper a couple of years ago. And this is the stat that I often like to cite, is like their takeaway was people felt that they were satisfied with the number of friends that they had. They just weren't satisfied with the amount of time that they spent with them. And so I think that really encapsulates what we're going through. Like, maybe people are lonelier, maybe they're not, but I think the big issue really is time.
0: In any case, the loneliness economy is a growth industry at the moment, isn't it?
1: I think it's hard to put a dollar amount on, but it really is. You kind of look around at everything and like we're being sold community, we're being sold gathering. When you go to a gym, I feel like they're really putting the emphasis on like group classes and getting people together. Influencers are talking about community. So it really has become this like kind of trendy and sexy thing. Definitely, I think in the wake of the pandemic, when we were really stripped of all of those like transient connections.
0: My guest, Ali Volpe, is a correspondent at Vox, where you can read her article, Can You Spend Your Way Out of Loneliness? We'll be right back.
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The composer himself conducting that music, his name is Peter Boyer, and that is the Celebration Overture with the London Philharmonic. Another American composer conducting his own music, his name is Aaron Copland. He leads here the London Symphony, and this is Quiet City.

That music originally part of incidental music for a play, which was not successful at all, but from it, Aaron Copland derived his Quiet City for trumpet, English horn, and orchestra. And the composer himself, Aaron Copland, conducted the London Symphony. The soloists were William Lang, trumpet, and Michael Winfield, English horn. Now to Mozart. Let's begin with this piano piece written when he was about 6 years old.

Lira Auerbach played the piano piece by a young Mozart. After Mozart moved to Vienna, he began writing piano concertos, and he did it for a couple of reasons. Well, first of all, to make money, but also to show off his talents, not only as a composer, but also as a keyboard artist, as he was one of the great players of his day. And here is one of those late piano concertos. He wrote 27 in all. Here's the piano concerto number 25 in C, and the performance is by the Spanish pianist Alicia de la Rocha with the English Chamber Orchestra conducted by Sir Colin Davis.

great Spanish pianist named Alicia de la Rocha, who made something of a specialty of Mozartian music, also music from her native Spain. But there she performed with the English Chamber Orchestra, conducted by Sir Colin Davis, and we heard one of the many piano concertos by Mozart. That was the concerto number 25 in C. Let's follow that with a bit of Brahms. This is very late piano music by Brahms, some of the last music he ever wrote, in fact, from his Opus 119 collection of Intermezzi. We'll hear the number 3, played by Demira Hess.

This is KTEP El Paso, 88.5 FM. A couple of romances for violin, and the first one is by the African-English composer Samuel Coleridge Taylor. This exists in a version for violin and orchestra, but we have the violin and piano version here with Samuel Nephew violin and Bethany Brooks piano.

Music by the African English composer Samuel Coleridge Taylor, his Violin Romance. Samuel Nebiu, violin, and Bethany Brooks, piano. Another violin soloist and another romance. This one in a version for violin and orchestra. And it's by a composer who is noted for his great violin music. His name is Max Bruch. And here is Vadim Glusman soloing with the Bergen Philharmonic, conducted by Andrew Litten.

violin soloist Vadim Glusman and the Bergen Philharmonic, conducted by Andrew Litton, in The Romance by Max Bruch. One more romance, it is by Schumann for chorus.

one of the romances and ballads by Robert Schumann, sung by the Kalnus Ensemble. Beethoven was once asked who he considered to be the greatest composer besides himself, and he responded with our next composer, who is Luigi Cherubini, famous in the opera house. But here is his only symphony, Symphony in D, with the Tuscany Radio Symphony conducted by Donato Renzetti.

Music by a composer who focused his career on writing vocal music. His name is Luigi Cherubini. He wrote for the opera house. He wrote sacred music, but that was his only symphony, Symphony in D Major by Cherubini, with the Tuscany Radio Symphony. He was from Tuscany, and the conductor was Donato Renzetti. Viola da gamba player Marco Luolajan-Mikola joins harpsichordist Anna Maria Pölher in music by a viola da gambist from the French Baroque. His name is Marin Marais, and this is Le Tourbillon, the Whirlwind.

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1: It's 4:18 and this is KTEP. 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And speaking of this Saturday, you can celebrate the culture of water at the TechH2O Center for their annual water festival, happening at 11 a.m. This free, family-friendly event offers music, dance, educational activities, and art. For more information on this event, you can go to ktep.org and look for it on our community calendar. For temperature in El Paso, we have 89 degrees. It's mostly cloudy, highly humid. And for tonight, we can expect a low of 73 with a 30% chance of thunderstorms and showers. It's 4:20. 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
0: 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I'm Mary Louise Kelly.
3: And I'm Juana Summers. An ectopic pregnancy is a condition where the fertilized egg implants and grows outside the uterus, most often in the fallopian tube, but sometimes elsewhere in the abdomen. This is a medical emergency that requires intervention. The fertilized egg can't become a viable pregnancy and can cause life-threatening bleeding. A new ProPublica investigation

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1: This is KTP News In Depth. I'm Angela Cocherga. The El Paso Chamber of Commerce has released a new study that claims closing the Bridge of the Americas to truck traffic will affect billions of dollars in trade. The chamber opposes the federal government's plan to modernize the aging bridge and divert truck traffic to other border crossings in the region. I spoke to Sarah Sanchez, who reported on all of this for El Paso Inc.
2: They have been looking at closing it to commercial traffic to do some modernization updates for Customs and Border Protection. The GSA basically serves as the landlord for CBP and the Border Patrol, and they're looking to modernize it with technology, take out the commercial traffic, and expand the regular vehicle lanes that are there at the Bridge of the Americas.
1: Yeah, I'm sure those everyday cars and people will be happy about that. But there are concerns from the Chamber of Commerce claiming that in this new study that will pose problems. Tell us about the study and who did it.
2: It was done by the Hunt Institute, which is housed at UTEP. So that bridge, the Bridge of the Americas, handled $12 billion in two-way commercial traffic in 2025. Largely, that was a lot of technology components. It was, I think, 73.2% of the commercial cargo was technology related over the last couple of years. The Bridge of the Americas is the only toll-free commercial crossing in the region. And so it handles a lot of traffic that's coming from Mexico and from Chihuahua into the United States and from the United States into Mexico. What would happen if that commercial traffic was pushed to the region's other three land ports of entry? And just kind of like what would happen if those ports of entry were not, bumped up in their capacity, and how that might impact, the crossing capacity of the region?
1: Well, let's talk about that. There are several international border crossings in the region, with four, if you add in the one just across the state line in New Mexico, that can handle commercial truck traffic. And we know the one in Santa Teresa, New Mexico, is expanding to do that. Why is the chamber focused on this particular bridge?
2: The chamber is focused on this one because it comes right through El Paso. It's El Paso's largest crossing for commercial traffic. There have been improvements from TxDOT to directly connect those trucks to our major highways like US 54 and I-10 east and west. And so kind of having that go away has set off some alarm bells for the business community, for the chamber.
1: You mentioned a good point. It goes right through the heart of El Paso, and that has created gridlock over the years as trade has grown. And residents of neighborhoods near that bridge and people who, just travel in the area, they are in favor of diverting that truck traffic. Tell us about that.
2: So they have been fighting the truck traffic for quite a long time. I think one of the biggest concerns has been pollution from the idling trucks. The Congresswoman Veronica Escobar's office has mentioned that as a concern as well.
1: Tell us what she said. She's weighed in on this, and she's really explained that this is a moot point. This decision has been made.
2: So she said that this is, basically a couple of years too late, even though she appreciates the study and the effort put into it. She said that, the public comment portion of this modernization project and process happened a couple of years ago. She's received input and participation from over 12,000 El Pasoans. She said that the decision was ultimately made by the Department of Homeland Security and CBP to do this removal of the customer commercial traffic. She's talked about how the chamber has already been told this back a couple of years ago when they came to Washington to lobby against the project. The GSA has taken stakeholder agreement. They have already moved forward with the design build process and are kind of in the process of choosing the company and the the contractors that are going to work on the project.
1: It's a done deal. Sarah Sanchez is a staff writer for El Paso Inc. Sarah, thank you again for joining us.
2: Thank you, Angela. I appreciate it.
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0: On a Wednesday, it's All Things Considered from NPR News. I'm Mary Louise Kelly.
4: And I'm Juana Summers. In Liberia, the government is helping families in extreme poverty by giving them cash, typically to one family member. Researchers tested whether getting couples to make financial plans together can improve the benefits of cash aid and lower household tensions. As NPR's Fatma Tanis reports, the results were mixed.
5: Aurelius Butler runs the National Social Protection Program for the Liberian government.
6: We're trying to find a way to elevate the poorest of the poor.
5: Liberia is one of the poorest countries in the world, and cash transfers have been going on for more than a decade, Butler says. Studies show the benefits of cash aid are felt by the entire household, even if it's given to an individual.
6: One of our key design components is that we target the female most responsible for household spending.
5: These initiatives give women the money because they're often left out of decision-making that affects them. But not everyone was happy about the setup, Butler says.
6: A lot of the men reported that they felt like they were being excluded.
5: So this new experiment worked on giving both partners in a household equal amounts of money. Sarika Gupta is a senior economist at the World Bank. She says the research also looked at how it affects intimate partner violence, which in Liberia is higher than the world average. And while studies show that cash transfers do not increase intimate partner violence, the researchers wanted to see if they could help families generate more income and reduce tensions.
7: We know that we're giving money to households. We want them to optimize how they spend it while also trying to potentially minimize household conflict.
5: To make sure partners shared in decision-making, the Liberian government partnered with the World Bank and the nonprofit GiveDirectly and added a financial planning element to the cash transfer, which meant the couples had to discuss their spending priorities.
7: But we also want women's voices to be heard, so maybe joint planning is important rather than individual planning.
5: In 2022, more than 2,300 households in the Maryland and Bomi counties of Liberia received $750 in four installments. About half of those families also received financial planning.
6: We sit down with the couple for about 45 minutes, and we go ahead and we ask them themselves to detail their plan.
5: Gupta and other researchers followed the households for a year after they received the cash. The results showed some benefits they'd hoped to see.
7: Households that received the planning actually were statistically even more better off economically than households who received only the cash transfer.
5: For example, Christian, who only released her first name for the program. She used her cash to pay school fees for her five kids, buy rice for the house, and pay off their debt. Her husband used his money to buy solar light bulbs and cement to patch their leaking roof. On average, the researchers did not see evidence that intimate partner violence had increased, either among couples who had the planning or those who did not. But then they looked a bit deeper at couples who were previously determined to be at high risk for violence based on history.
7: We found that they actually saw an increase in intimate partner violence only if they were in the cash plus planning arm.
5: In other words, if there had been previous incidents of domestic violence in the family, it increased only with the joint planning group. Amber Peterman studies the impact of development programs at UNICEF and was not involved in this research. She has an idea about why this kind of violence might have increased.
8: It is quite clear that it's something in the shift about couples deciding together and then perhaps deviations from that decision creating these additional conflicts.
5: As in, tensions might have occurred if one partner deviates from a plan they both committed to. Peterman says she looks forward to more research on the precise cause. For Aurelius Butler with the Liberian government, the findings offer a chance to build better programs for families. Fatma Tanis, NPR News.
0: To Florida now, where citrus growers are planting some of the first trees with gene editing technology that fights off citrus greening. That's a bacterial infection that has killed many of Florida's citrus trees. Growers have tried everything from tents to sprays. Now they're waiting to see if this new technology can help save the day. Catherine Welch reports.
9: The story of Ron English's family citrus business near Tampa is a familiar one in Florida.
10: My family was back in citrus in as early as 1895, and we were in business till 2015, which greening put us out of business.
9: Citrus greening arrived in Florida in 2005. It's a bacterial infection. English first spotted it 7 years later on one of his dad's orange trees.
10: We had some of the best looking groves around, and then all the time and effort that we had spent, you know, you just see it just diminish right before you.
9: Citrus greening is spread by a tiny winged insect called an Asian citrus psyllid. Once infected, the tree produces bitter, discolored fruit and usually dies a few years later. There's no cure. Matt Joyner is the CEO of Florida Citrus Mutual. He says in the late 90s, growers were shipping out around 300 million boxes of fruit each season.
11: We this past season finished all citrus just over 15 million boxes.
9: This spring, the Environmental Protection Agency delivered the industry some good news. It approved a gene-edited rootstock that shows resistance to the greening bacteria.
12: So when you're looking at it, we have lots of different plants that are growing.
9: At his lab in Tampa, Florida, Yanni Lagos opens a freezer filled with teensy plants. They're used to develop new rootstock. His company, Soilcia, uses the CRISPR gene editing technology to design a rootstock known as Carycia T1. It keeps a tree's immune system working so it can fight off greening, allowing growers to rely less on insecticides. He says focusing on the rootstock to fight the bacteria is key.
12: Even though the Liberobacter infects the tree by feeding on the leaves, before you even have symptoms, half the root system is already dead.
9: Lagos is now waiting to see what happens when the rootstock is grafted onto an orange tree and planted in a test field where Ron English is caring for dozens of them. Here, trees with the gene-edited rootstock were planted next to trees without it. They're a little more than a year old.
10: The tree that's the Carycia rootstock, see how big the leaves have filled out?
9: It's a lot taller, too, and greener, unlike the tree next to it.
10: See the discoloration? That's the disease already working through the tree.
9: The real test for the Carycia T1 tree will be the fruit. It takes years to show up, says Lagos, and it has to taste good.
12: The data suggests it's going to work, but until you have a 10-year-old tree, you don't know how the tree is going to perform.
9: So Lagos and the growers who now plant thousands of these trees watch and wait to see if this gene-edited rootstock can save Florida's citrus industry. For NPR News, I'm Catherine Welch in Thanota Sasa, Florida.

0: physical beings, we like to feel like we're doing something with grace.
1: Before his accident, he was a skier, a rock climber, and a biker.
0: My prior identity was so much tied to my physicality that it's nice to get that back.
1: As everyone gathers at the end of the night for some pizza in the parking lot, Arevalo says the unique difficulty level of this network honors what he calls the dignity of risk. These volunteer trail builders, he says, get it.
0: They recognize that we just happen to have a disability, but we still want to challenge ourselves, get scared a little bit, get excited, get giddy, you know, do all those things.
1: Volunteer Mira Letsky puts it this way.
2: I feel like everyone deserves to have fun. And if we can help provide that, then we should.
1: That's why Letsky and others keep showing up to make sure this trail network is ready to ride for everyone. For NPR News, I'm Emily Chen Newton in Richmond, Vermont.
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4: 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For traffic, we're still seeing some major backup and congestion in I-10, particularly around Copia. It doesn't end. It goes west all the way back to Tuster Avenue and around the Sumbol. There is a blockade on there in the central lane. If possible, avoid the area. If you are there, please be patient. Expect delays. If you are considering going east, maybe take Montana Avenue or a different route. Temperature in El Paso is at 88 degrees. It's mostly cloudy. And for our friends in Las Cruces, 83, partly cloudy, with a chance of rain. It's 520. This is KTEP. Stay tuned for more.
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6: 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I'm Mary Louise Kelly.
3: And I'm Juana Summers. People call it the Burnerverse. It's a loosely connected online community of sports fans. But this anonymous corner of the internet doesn't just talk smack about the athletes they don't like or complain about their team's most recent losses. They have also doxxed young women, making their names and non-consensual explicit videos or images viral on platforms like X and subjecting them to online harassment. EJ Dixon is a senior cultural reporter for Wired Magazine, and she recently wrote about this corner of the internet and joins me now to talk about it. Hi there.
7: Hi, thank you for having me.
3: Thanks for being here. EJ, for people who have never heard of the Burnerverse before, what is it and where did it come from?
7: Well, it's ostensibly a community of college sports fan accounts that are anonymous. And I want to be clear, it's not representative of the whole community. Mm-hmm. There are a lot of burner accounts that are pretty innocuous. But there is a segment of the community that is pretty violently racist, misogynistic, and anti-Semitic. And that has made something of a sport out of doxing young women.
3: You mentioned that this is a community of college sports fans. Do we have a sense of how big these burner communities are and

0: You're listening to All Things Considered from NPR News. Argentina's Lionel Messi recently announced his retirement from international football. Argentina is a soccer powerhouse that has produced world-class players, players like Messi, also Diego Maradona. So what can the United States learn from its football culture? Manuel Rueda reports from Rosario, Messi's hometown, where elite coaching is within almost everyone's reach.
1: Newell's Old Boys is one of the most popular soccer clubs in Rosario. It also runs one of the city's largest youth academies. Every week, hundreds of kids ages 4 to 12 train at its facilities in the center of town. Many dream of becoming professionals, and in Rosario, that dream doesn't seem so far-fetched. This is the city where soccer legend Lionel Messi grew up and began his career at Newell's Youth Academy. It gives me a lot of joy to play. This is my passion, says 8-year-old Dastan Hill. Dastan lives in a farming town 120 miles from Rosario. Every week, his father, Carlos Hill, drives him to practice at Newell's. It's a big effort, both for the child and the parent, he says. Fortunately for Hill, training at Newell's is affordable. While in the United States, families pay $2,000 to $3,000 a year for elite youth soccer, Newell's charges about $25 a month, and its Vecian players pay nothing. Hill shakes his head when I tell him what American clubs charge. If they charge that here, only a few kids could play, he says. And here in Argentina, the best players tend to come from low-income backgrounds. Newell's can keep fees low because it has other ways of making money. The club has a professional team in Argentina's first division that earns income from ticket sales and broadcasting rights. It also makes money when its best players are transferred to other clubs in Argentina or abroad. Recently, a 21-year-old who rose through its youth categories was transferred to Boca Juniors for $4 million.
2: Entonces, esos chicos que nosotros...
1: The kids that we are training today are what sustains this institution, says Gustavo Tognarelli, the head of youth development at Newell's. In the United States, youth clubs don't have access to these kinds of payments. That's because teams in Major League Soccer, the country's top professional league, are not obliged to compensate youth clubs if they sign their players.
3: Really what happens is if you train a player and they go to a better situation or a bigger club, you get nothing for that.
1: Rory O'Neill coaches an under-13 team in Pennsylvania. He says youth clubs in the U.S. have very limited streams of revenue.
3: The only option that they really have to pay for everything that they need to pay for is to get payment from parents.
1: In Argentina, Newell's Old Boys is among hundreds of clubs that subsidize the training of young kids with the hopes of transferring them to bigger clubs for a fee, or integrating them into their professional team. And while parents like Carlos Hill still make big sacrifices to get their kids to practice, the world's most popular sport seems to be much more affordable here than in the United States. We might not have so much money, Hill says, but in some areas, we have better quality of life. For NPR News, I'm Manuel Rueda, in Rosario, Argentina.

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1: Cyborgs, Greek muses, and the Mexican avant-garde literature scene. We'll talk about that and more with our next guest, Sarah Potter from the Chicano Studies Languages and Linguistics Department on We Are UT El Paso with me, Lindsay Macarella, and Keith Pannell. Tune in Sunday at 7 p.m.

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3: Plain fact is that inflation is too high and has been for too long.
4: The Federal Reserve is raising interest rates for the first time in years. 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
5: Today is Wednesday, September 16th, and this is All Things Considered from NPR News.
4: I'm Mary Louise Kelly.
5: And I'm Juana Summers. Ahead of the midterms, many candidates are embracing a new campaign strategy, AI-generated political ads.
6: AI is kind of facilitating the next version of the political cartoon.
4: Also, Russia is believed to be holding thousands of Ukrainians as prisoners of war.
5: It's also targeting the families of those prisoners with coordinated campaigns.
7: Our main three advices, very short but very strict, are don't believe, don't ask anything, and don't be afraid.
4: And remembering the life of author Annie Dillard.
5: First News.
8: Live from NPR News in Washington, I'm Ryland Barton. Congress is sending a Russia sanctions bill to President Trump's desk. The vote split lawmakers in both parties, as NPR's Sam Greenglass reports.
9: Republican Congressman Michael McCaul says the sanctions will target the officials, companies, and banks helping fund Russia's war in Ukraine.
10: When we look back at this moment in time, I want to be able to say that we used all the tools available to end this war.
9: The package will allow President Trump to impose tariffs on countries buying oil and natural gas from Russia, a sticking point for many Democrats like Congressman Don Beyer.
11: The bill is a loophole that would allow him to define basically any country as a facilitator of evading Russian sanctions. He could then hit them with tariffs of up to 100%.